They write thrillers. Like when they want to do a genre switch or like a switch to a commercial genre, they'll go thriller first. And I think that for me, my mind doesn't big thing because of the ADHD doesn't really wrap around the details of a propulsive kind of thriller. And it's more, I think I'm more naturally into the romance kind of theme.

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He shut off the engines and the floodlights, and he pointed a shotgun

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1: Friday on Maritime Noon, plants that you love in the garden and deer don't.
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3: Okay.
2: With their native plants, they are deer resistant. 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
0: The CBC News is next, and then it's the current review.
4: I'm Catherine Cullen. Quarterfinals for the FIFA World Cup start today. First up, the winners against Canada, Morocco versus France. We'll talk about Canada's historic run, what to watch for next, and the politics of it all. That's coming up on the current review.
5: From CBC News, The World This Hour, I'm Mike Miles. RCMP are still looking for a 6-year-old Alberta boy they say was abducted Tuesday by his mother. Maggie Kirk has this update.
6: Lanakai Morrison was abducted from Beaver Lodge west of Grand Prairie. He is described as Caucasian with a slight build, long light brown hair and brown eyes. RCMP say the missing 6-year-old boy is believed to be with his mother, Krista Morrison. She was due in court on Wednesday. She may be traveling with 35-year-old Daniel Ludwig and a 4-year-old boy. Police were originally looking for a black 2015 Toyota Tundra, but they have found that vehicle. Now police say to look out for a red 2006 Ford F-350 with an Alberta license.

0: There's a man out there.
1: What?
2: Look, he's crawling on...
3: Must have been
4: the... That was from Nightmare at 20,000 Feet, a classic episode of The Twilight Zone, in which a man, played by William Shatner, sees a monster running around on the wing of his airplane. A tale of blood-curdling terror, except that the monster is really roly-poly and fluffy. And that undermines the terror, but the show teaches us an important lesson, which is window seats are bad. Now, maybe you think you like the window seat. Oh, so you like seeing a fluffy, roly-poly creature goofing around on

you have been, in our context, in the case of Africa, you're dealing with not only Ebola fevers or Ebola cases, you're also going to be dealing with people that come with diseases that are similar to Ebola and then that are basically assumed to be Ebola adapter. So which means that you are seeing a larger number of patients than you usually do, and then people are stretched thin. And often it takes a lot of energy out of people, dehydration and everything, because

This is The World. I'm Marco Werman. Reading Lolita in Tehran, a memoir in books by Azar Nafisi, became a bestseller when it came out in 2003. In it, Nafisi tells how, equipped with a PhD in English and American literature from a university in the U.S., she returned home to Tehran to teach right after the 1979 revolution, only to come face to face with the increasingly oppressive rules of the Islamic Republic. Her response? Start a secret book club for women to talk about literature. There's now a film adaptation of Nafisi's book. In this scene, Nafisi, played by Iranian actress Golshifteh

0: you know, all ambulatory life is a hostage to oxygen.
1: You write also that fire is a living thing. And the firefighters and forestry officials in 2016 referred to the Fort McMurray fire as the beast. How is fire like an animal?
0: Well, in so many ways. And again, this is, it's very unscientific. And in fact, it's really almost unjournalistic to ascribe living characteristics to fire, because it is not alive in the biological sense, and it is not sentient in the way that we are or a tiger is. And yet, if you get back to oxygen and look at the imperative that oxygen forces upon us, we have to get more fuel. We have to keep having that reaction. And it doesn't matter if you're an octopus or an oil baron. You know, we all need it.
1: Makes sense.
0: And so does fire. And, you know, it's mobile. It has an appetite. It reproduces. It can grow. It can adapt to different energy sources. It can wait. You know, it can smolder. It can be suffocated.
1: Yeah.
0: It can be revived. It can die. So we're similar in all these ways. And so we really are, in a strange way, kin to it.
1: Yeah. And yet you also describe fire as having no heart, no soul, and no concern for the damage that it does or who it harms. What are you comparing it to there?
0: You know, it's, in that sense, it's almost kind of sociopathic. You know, it's looking out for number one all the time. And needless to say, I'm a human being, and I see those same qualities in the profit motive, especially at the corporate level. When you see a large company, it may be filled with people, run by people with feelings and children and cares and concerns. But the ultimate goal, the imperative for those employees is to keep the company going, to keep it solvent. And in that sense, to keep it oxidizing. That desire to expand and consume.
1: Self-perpetuating.
0: Yeah, yeah. And that becomes its raison d'être, that desire to survive at all costs.
1: I wanted to kind of expand the lens a little bit and ask a very big question. What fire's role was in human evolution? Like, how did it make our civilization and our way of life possible?
0: It's our superpower. It's the one superpower that's outside our bodies, you know, besides our brains, our thumbs, our capacity for speech and maintaining community. In that sense, I think of it almost as a prosthetic energy. You know, we obviously evolved around wildfires, you know, in the savanna, in forests. And at some point, you know, probably a million years ago, probably even before we were Homo sapiens, we figured out ways to take a single stick, light another stick, and actually control the reaction. And with that came light. You know, think of when night used to fall and there was nothing you could do.
1: It's so hard to imagine.
0: It's really hard to imagine. And that was actually relatively recent, that, you know, the petroleum industry was launched by the kerosene industry, which was all about lighting. And people were talking about how ordinary people would suddenly get hours and hours more daylight, you know, so artificial daylight to study, to work, to accomplish things, to be a human instead of just go dormant, which is what would happen in the darkness. And so starting around a million years ago, you know, we started to be able to control that glow. And so not only did it give us light in the darkness, it actually armed us against predators. And that was another game changer if we stopped being prey.
1: Yeah.
0: And then on top of that, we discovered early, I'm sure, from forest fire killed game, that cooked food was easier to eat. And so you got this amazing hit of protein with much less effort than eating raw meat. It's much easier to digest and turn into us if it's cooked. It's essentially pre-digested by fire. So fire becomes almost this external digestive system for us. So now it's light. It's protection. It's this really compelling glow that we gather around. And look at us around a fireplace. We are absolutely hardwired to the core of our being to respond to flickering light and to move toward it.

The gap between a million-year-old fireplace and a South African cave, and a gas lamp, an engine, a gun, a rocket, or a laser beam is merely one of focus and fuel. All find their beginnings, their world-changing power, in combustive energy that originates in nature and is guided and refined by hominids

0: seems far too soft a term for what it has wrought in us and in our world.
1: It's incredible how much we take that for granted. I wonder if you could talk about also how game-changing fossil fuels were for humanity. You know, obviously since the dawn of the industrial era and the widespread use of fossil fuels, civilization has really run on fires.
2: It seems simple and we grew up in it, so we take it for granted. But there was a moment back in the mid-19th century when we moved from solid fuel, which was coal and wood, to liquefied fuel, which was coal oil, and then petroleum. And again, kerosene was one of the first commonly distributed manifestations of that. And also natural gas. We got Gaslight, you know, very early. In fact, I think Halifax was one of the very first cities to get gas illumination.
1: Right.
2: And this is, we're talking the 1870s. And so what engineers understood is that a ton of coal oil produces four times as much energy as a ton of solid coal. And so it was clear that was where we had to go for efficiency, for this desire to multiply our power, which is just something that humans do, and it's something that fires are compelled to do. And so when we liquefied fuel, we crossed into a new world, and we made it liquid fuel is portable, it's stable, it's easy to store. It's relatively easy to transport once you stop it from leaking, which took some time, and we still have trouble with that. But ultimately, it just multiplied our impact.
1: Yeah.
2: And so now, you know, you and I and every listener here commands the power previously reserved for kings and queens. You know, every time we get into a car, every time we turn on a stove, turn on a light, you know, there's an invisible retinue of servants leaping to our bidding.
1: What do you make of our indifference to that? The fact that we really take it for granted. We're not, none of us are kings or queens.
2: I know. And yet we act like it in these very casual ways. You know, I think of us as casual wizards in this sense of this almost unthinking, you know, I can just walk into a room, flip a switch, and suddenly there are six blazing light bulbs. You know, it might be 3 a.m. and suddenly it's daytime. I think we're extraordinarily adaptable and almost to a frightening degree, so that humans will just reset the baseline. You know, we're so intelligent, but we're also strangely forgetful.
1: You say that, quote unquote, oil and gas should really be called fire and money.
2: Yeah. You know, it's a commodity that we buy. We see the price go up and down, whether it's on the stock market or on oil exchanges or at the gas station. And then I thought, you know, we never see it, though. And when you do, it's a bad thing. You know, if you see a gas spill, you want to get away. When you see an oil spill, it's often a terrible accident. So this idea of it being fire and money, this is really the honest way, I think, to look at a fossil fuel. It's stable, it's storable, it's fungible, it's portable, but it does not become useful to us. It does not make money for us until it combusts, until it's on fire. And so that's where the money comes in. That's where the value comes in. When we turn that key or push that button and start driving, then we start getting our money's worth.
1: Mm-hmm.
2: And that money's worth is combustion.
0: The fact that our relationship to fire has become so intimately symbiotic has profound implications for humans and also for fire. At this point in our history, we're almost totally dependent on fire and the products it facilitates for food, shelter, heat, transportation, medicines, every object we use.
1: You call the age that we live in right now the Petrocene, as opposed to the Anthropocene or any other possible labels. Is our economy, our civilization, our way of life that defined by the fires of fossil fuels?
2: I think any economist and any student of energy would say yes, unequivocally. And Standard Oil, you know, the progenitor of big oil in North America, was founded in 1870. The kerosene industry, the illuminating industry, that was all within just a couple of years of that. And then our lives really changed. That is, you know, how I define the beginning of the Petrocene age. The first internal combustion engine was prototyped successfully in 1860. So that's a long time ago, but

0: we're still there in so many ways. We're still burning. And so according to Daniel Yergin, an energy historian of some note, he said a year or two ago that about 84% of our economy is powered by fossil fuels.
1: Incredible.
0: And that may have reduced slightly because there's so much renewable energy coming online. And we're absolutely in an energy transition right now. But for the time being, fossil fuels are absolutely dominant.
1: The other thing that's dominant in this book is that, you know, we've become such a powerful species by harnessing, learning to control, you know, and putting to use the power of fire. But you are suggesting now that we're not in control of fire, of fossil fuels, that they are actually in control of us. It's terrifying.
0: Yeah, it's terrifying, but it's also, I think, offensive to our sense of ourselves. You know, we're the ones in charge. We're the ones who harnessed it. We're the ones who figured this stuff out. So we're the masters. And now when you think about it, how many fires we make every day, and I counted them, Nala.
1: Yes.
0: And including individual combustions in our car engines, we make tens of trillions of fires every day.
1: Incredible.
0: And so that's orders and orders of magnitude more than lightning could ever start or a volcano could ever ignite. And so the other thing that we've done, besides just the sheer quantity, is the range of fires,
1: right,
0: the different kinds of fires, the intensity of the fires, and the breadth of fire. So now we can bring fire to anywhere on the globe. We can have a fire at the North Pole, you know, on an ice cap. One way to think about it is, has fires, through its utility, its attractiveness, its charismatic energy, has it harnessed humans to disseminate it more broadly across the globe? It really looks like we are the handmaidens, the servants of fire, carrying it dutifully all over the world and creating the conditions through excessive CO2 and excessive methane production that actually make the earth more flammable. So we're kind of doing double duty here. We're not only distributing it physically, we're also changing the climate and the atmosphere in a way that favors fire way more than it favors us.
1: I wonder how you yourself, having spent the number of years you have, 7, I think, writing this book, and thought about the language and the character of fire, what word you would describe your relationship or your view of fire? I mean, is it fear or awe or respect, or like what's the dominant word that comes to mind for you?
0: Well, I hate to cop out, but I would say it's complicated. You know, I have a fireplace in my house that is a sanctuary for me. It's almost a little temple for me. You know, I feel reverent in front of it. And yet I'm also keenly aware of how vulnerable Stanley Park and the west side of Vancouver, where I live, are to fire. You know, if we got another heat dome, we could lose the city, really. And that is a terrifying prospect. And that really wasn't an issue 15 years ago. And it's a real issue now. And so I guess my relationship to fire is changing. It's in flux. You know, where we talk about this idea of the new normal, and there's no such thing as a new normal. We are going into what I would call clima incognita, the unknown climate, and it's going to keep changing, and we're going to have to keep adapting, and it's going to keep surprising us.
2: 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I'm Nala Ayed. ...2023 was the world's hottest year ever and the worst wildfire season ever in Canada.
3: Hills surrounding Lake Okanagan will be lit up again tonight. People anxious to know if their homes are still standing. The McDougall Creek Fire

0: burned closer to West Kelowna as more fires.
1: Wildfires forced the evacuation of 230,000 people across the country and left vast scars across the boreal forest, amounting to an area more than half the size of Germany. They left throats and eyes burning under eerie grayish-orange skies as their smoke blanketed some of North America's biggest cities. And once again, this year's wildfire season is off to a grim start for much the same reason as last year. Very hot, very dry weather. The same conditions that John Valiant details in his book, Fire Weather. Ones that turned the boreal forest around Fort McMurray into a tinderbox in 2016.
2: I think for all of us, East and West, Fort McMurray looms large in our consciousness. It's an industrial powerhouse. It's this land of opportunity. It's kind of invincible. It's continually expanding. And the idea that the overburden, which is what the industry refers to as forest, that the overburden could catch fire in a way that would force this whole city to evacuate in what would become the largest, most rapid evacuation due to fire in modern times, I think was inconceivable to everybody on May 2nd, 2016. And then 24 hours later, it was a really harsh reality. And that was so shocking just by itself. And then when I started looking at the characteristics of the fire and the conditions under which it burned, it was 33 Celsius that day. Typical temperature in Fort McMurray for early May is maybe 20. Wow. You know, 23 would be a hot day there. The relative humidity, this isn't something we think about all that often, but fire is keenly sensitive to relative humidity. And the relative humidity in Fort McMurray on May 3rd, 2016 was about 11%, 12%. And so I went and looked around for where 12% humidity was normal. And I had to go to Death Valley in the month of July.
3: Amazing.
2: To find a normal relative humidity of 12%.
3: Is that climate change at work?
2: Absolutely. And here's the thing, though. You know, it's a kind of collaborative synergy. You know, way before bitumen or natural gas was discovered there, it generated massive, intense fires. You know, one reason that the Alberta sky feels so big and so clear is because the air there is so dry. And when high pressure systems come in from the north, they're coming in from the Canadian Arctic, which due north of Alberta is one of the driest places on planet Earth. And so when those pressure systems come in, it brings in absolutely, you know, desert dry air. But the boreal forest is historically the wettest biome on Earth, you know, that isn't a lake or an ocean. So there are more sources of fresh water in the boreal forest, including Alberta, than any other system. So you have giant lakes and so many rivers and vast muskeg bogs that are just saturated with water. So they held each other in balance. But the boreal forest is now drying out in measurable ways. And so basically, Alberta is going into the same conditions it went into in May 2016 before that terrible fire in Fort McMurray. And so that cycle is being repeated now, but with another 7 or 8 years of a drying trend and a warming trend. So it's going to be hotter and drier.
3: And so that meant back then, the boreal forest, I'm just curious what kind of fuel it presented for the fire that happened.
2: So the boreal forest, you know, it's the largest forest system on Earth. It circumnavigates the globe all the way across Canada, all the way across Alaska, all the way across Russia, where it's called the taiga, through Scandinavia, picks up again on Newfoundland, and then keeps going west. And so it's this vast ring of hydrocarbons, of fire fuel, and the boreal forest, in ways that other forests aren't, is truly a phoenix among ecosystems. It really does have to burn down in order to regenerate, because there are species of tree, including black spruce, which is common in Alberta, whose cones will not open unless they are heated to temperatures higher than sunlight alone can achieve. They have to be in a fire. And what that does is it tells the cones, okay, now it's time to open. Drop the seeds, because the canopy is now clear. You're open to the sun and sky, and the ground is open. And so there's room for you to generate and grow without competition.

0: So that's the role that fire plays in the forest. And fires have always been huge and intense in Alberta. But when you make it, you know, instead of 23 Celsius, 33 Celsius, when you make it instead of 26% humidity, 12% humidity, think of it as creating more room for fire to grow and more opportunity and freedom for it to amplify and multiply its energy.
1: Yeah.
0: And that's what shocked firefighters in Fort McMurray, was seeing trees explode into flame, seeing houses explode into flame and burn to their basements in 5 minutes.
2: Late afternoon, a fire that has been burning for a few days suddenly and dramatically grew. It was whipped up by strong gusts of wind.
3: These circumstances, full tree candling, will turn trees almost instantly into 100-foot pillars of flame. With sufficient wind and heat, this can happen to an entire line of trees simultaneously. Meanwhile, high above, wind, heat, and combustible gases combine in a terrible synergy that enables fire to become airborne, not merely in the form of flying needles and embers, but as actual fireballs and spontaneous explosions that those in the business of wildfire call dragons. These Godzilla-sized and shaped eruptions of combusting gas bursting from the crowns of superheated conifer trees can be 300 feet high and hot enough to reignite the smoke, soot, and embers above them, driving flames hundreds, even thousands of feet higher into the smoke column. Once a crown fire like this is fully underway, it is unstoppable.
1: And the speed with which it spread.
0: Yeah. Exactly. And think about it. We try to start a campfire with wet wood and it's humid. You know, it sputters and it smokes and it sizzles. Well, all the sizzle is gone because this giant fire now coming into Fort McMurray on the morning of May 3rd, it's 33 Celsius, you know, is the ambient temperature, low humidity. So the fire has very little work to do to evaporate any moisture. The fuel's just hot and dry for it. And we know how well a fire starts under those conditions. Multiply that by a forest, and now you have a 10-kilometer fire front with 100-meter flames barreling into a city that itself is made of mostly petroleum products. When you really get right down to it, think of vinyl siding, think of tar shingles, think of vinyl windows, think of all the plastic stuff we have all around and inside our houses, right down to our mattresses. We're sleeping on this stuff that when it gets up to temperature, and this is something that's, you know, really key, and again, it's invisible to us, but it's not invisible to fire, and that is radiant heat. And so we see the fire out in the forest, but it's projecting radiant heat, which moves at the speed of light. And the radiant heat coming off that fire front out of the forest into the neighborhoods of Fort McMurray, Abbasan, Beacon Hill, waterways, was 500 Celsius.
1: Incredible.
0: And what the heat does for fire is it releases the hydrocarbons. Fire can't interact with a solid object. It won't burn the log. It heats the log up until the log starts to off-gas hydrocarbons. So vapor, think of a gas can exploding. Think of that cloud of flame. That's what fire is interacting with. And so imagine an entire house heated to 500 Celsius, which is hotter than Venus, by the way, off-gassing all the chemicals that are in the modern house. And it is a prodigious quantity and menu of toxic, volatile, explosive gases that we basically surround ourselves in 24/7 when we're at home. All that is highly flammable.
3: When those houses are clad in vinyl siding, it literally adds fuel to the fire. Firefighters refer to this cheap, weatherproof material as solidified gasoline. When a boreal fire is projecting 1,000-degree heat and blizzards of burning embers into a recently built neighborhood, the houses stop being houses. They become, instead, petroleum vapor chambers.
1: But it took a while for the authorities in Fort Mac to recognize the threat that was posed by this fire. And you refer several times in the book to

0: the Lucretius problem. Can you tell me about that? How it explains why everybody seemed to be caught off guard.
1: So Lucretius was a Roman poet and philosopher who lived in the first century BC. And he observed way back then a kind of glitch in human perception. And he noticed that people tended to think, well, the biggest mountain in the world is the one that I've seen myself personally. And it was harder for them to assimilate or even accept the idea that there were bigger mountains. You know, the Coast Range is right outside my window here in Vancouver, but the idea that there might be Rocky Mountains or Himalayas, you know, would be hard for me to imagine because these mountains are already huge. And so I think that is an impediment to how people plan for the future. This is where climate change really has an advantage over us.
0: Yeah.
1: And so when the firefighters, who took the threat of this fire very seriously, set up sprinkler systems, set up a regional command center, and actually declared a state of emergency before the fire came into the city, they understood that this was a serious situation, but they still treated it as if it was a 1990s fire or an early 21st century fire. They couldn't imagine it being as powerful as it ended up being, even though the data was there. People who understand fire behavior understand the role that humidity plays, understand the role temperature plays, understand the role El Nino and drought conditions play. Climate scientists did their job perfectly. Meteorologists did their job perfectly, right down to the hour when they predicted the wind would swing into the southwest and blow the fire into Fort McMurray. They had that all right. And firefighters, the whole emergency center, had that information, but they processed it in a different way. And one of the reasons, besides the Lucretius problem, besides just their inability to imagine how big it could actually get under those conditions, is the fact that there was already another massive fire burning, and that's the bitumen industry. And you got tens of thousands of residents of Fort McMurray at work. There's this huge machine going that costs, you know, millions of dollars an hour to function. And shutting that down, that could be dangerous. Evacuating the city too early, that could create, you know, an insane traffic jam because, which happened anyway, but there's only one road in and out of Fort McMurray. It's actually a very vulnerable city. It's got some real fundamental weaknesses. And so there were these competing energies combined with just limitations in human perception that even in the face of superb data, up to the minute data, was interpreted in a way that proved to be out of date.
0: So ultimately, what does this fire at Fort McMurray show about the kind of destruction that these new wildfires are capable of? How total is the destruction?
1: It is total in the sense that there was nothing salvageable from those homes, not even the concrete foundations. It got so hot in those basements. It was as hot as a kiln, you know, that you make pots in. And when concrete gets that hot, it starts to crumble. So these neighborhoods were destroyed, you know, literally to their foundations.
2: There is destructive fire, which burns down houses and forests. And then there's transformative fire, which makes familiar objects like houses disappear altogether and leave whatever's left, the cement foundation, the steel reinforcement rod holding it together, altered at the molecular level. This is what happened in Slave Lake in 2011. Large, expensive things like riding lawnmowers couldn't be found because they had more or less vaporized.
1: And I coined a term for the book called 21st Century Fire because it was around 2000 that we started seeing these extraordinarily intense fires that became more destructive to human property, that seemed to burn in these uncontrollable ways, generating what are called pyrocumulonimbus clouds, which are basically gigantic firestorm systems that reach up into the stratosphere. And they become literally self-perpetuating in that they generate their own lightning. And if you want to get an image of this, think of volcanoes erupting and flickering with lightning. That's what a wildfire can generate now. That's the kind of energy. And on top of that, you can actually get a full-blown, so to speak,

0: EF-rated tornado out of these systems. And these will literally tear houses off their foundations. They are made of fire. They generate temperatures in the thousands of degrees Fahrenheit. So we're looking at, 1,000, 1,500 Celsius. Truly metal melting temperatures. And, there was one of those in Redding, California in 2018. The first one ever recorded in history, really, was outside of Canberra, Australia in 2003. And these are energies that humans have no power to respond to in a meaningful way.
1: Mm-hmm. We've talked about what a fire does on the ground and in the forests and to people's property. What about the title of your book, Fire Weather? Are you referring to the weather that creates this kind of fire or to the weather generated by it?
0: Well, fire weather is what fire scientists and wildfire experts and fighters refer to when they're talking about hot, dry, windy conditions that are conducive to wildfire. So that's fire weather. And we are seeing a lot of it lately. And we are seeing it in places where we're not used to seeing it. One of the things about climate change, one of the demands of the 21st century is we're going to have to learn a new vocabulary, from stranded assets, in economics to fire weather out on the landscape. And think of 2023, Canada burnt literally from coast to coast to coast.
2: Again in the Halifax area, which is now facing a double wildfire threat that has grown and forced.
0: And the idea of Halifax burning, still shocks me. And I've been reading about this kind of weather and these kind of conditions for years now. And the idea that Halifax, the idea of it being flammable outside of a fireplace was inconceivable. And yet it burnt like Alberta burned. And then Alberta burned like Southern California burned,
1: yeah,
0: or Australia burned. And so I think up until very, very recently, we were able to kind of protect ourselves from this new reality. In that we would think, well, that's what happens in Southern California, and it's always happened there, and same with Australia. And then occasionally you'd get a really big fire, maybe, Yellowstone burned really badly, but that was kind of an unusual event back in the 80s. There are these historic fires that occur every once in a while, but past decade, look at Oregon, look at Washington State, look at British Columbia, look at Chile. All these places have had the worst fire seasons in their respective histories in the past couple of years.
1: Mm-hmm. When wildfires threaten communities, one often hears people say that we have to wait to see what Mother Nature does, that we can't control Mother Nature. But in the context of the most powerful wildfires now, is it really nature or is it us?
0: I think it's nature in the sense that fire is nature. And then look at the fire that we generate with petroleum.
1: Yeah,
0: I think it's like that. We have energized our atmosphere with petroleum so that now natural fire can burn with the same intensity and breadth that our industrial fire burns with. So it's actually reflecting us.
1: One of the most striking things about last year's season was how far north we saw, huge out of control fires like the one that forced the evacuation of Yellowknife. And what do you think of some of the most alarming examples of places that you really wouldn't think would be hit by wildfires?
0: Well, the tundra.
1: Yeah.
0: Or, Muskeg. Those are such saturated places. They're so damp and then underlain with permafrost. And yet they are literally burning now. And with climate change, forests are actually moving north. So kind of imagine a forest of Ents walking slowly year by year northward. And so fires are possible now in parts of Alaska where trees didn't even exist 15 years ago.
1: Extraordinary.
0: So you have decade-old forests. No forest has grown there in 100,000 years, now burning down due to lightning-caused fire.
1: It almost sounds like our entire way of life is a fire risk.
0: I would agree with that. And yet we are so dependent on it. And so the same thing that has amplified us in so many wonderful ways and made us really wealthy beyond our wildest dreams is also our greatest liability. And so that's going to require an extraordinary discipline and rigor in terms of how we approach it, because people don't want to give up that power. It's so easy. It's so convenient. And when you think of the global petroleum infrastructure is so well designed.

0: designed. It's so effective. It's so entrenched, not just on the planet, but in our consciousness.
1: Yeah.
0: It's going to take real creativity and truly conscious effort to move beyond it.
1: So how would you describe how much fire is transforming the face of the earth and overwhelming the other three elements like earth, water, air, and maybe even changing the three other elements?
0: Yeah. I mean, again, thinking of fire, you know, rather than as a cause, as a symptom. And so really it comes back to heating,
1: yeah,
0: which is a result of CO2 and methane buildup in the atmosphere and the drying that goes with it. And obviously that is not universally distributed. We're having worse floods now than we've ever had. So there's an unevenness to it. But in the parts of the world that are prone to heating and drying, that's becoming much more intense. And so part of the increased fire risk is due to evaporation. So it's not just the forest that dries out, but the lakes in the forest, the rivers flowing through the forest. And again, Alberta has now become really a poster child for the hazards of climate change-induced drought and fire. It's really suffering right now.
1: Are you right that this could go down as the century of fire? And you call our era the Petrocene, as we discussed, but could we also call it the Pyrocene?
0: We can, and we should. And Stephen Jay Pine has, you know, and Stephen Jay Pine, he is kind of the eminence grise, you know, the professor emeritus of wildfire. And he's from Arizona, and he coined the term Pyrocene after the Fort McMurray fire. And it has really caught on, you know, I think it's with us for the foreseeable.
1: You discussed how boreal forests have this symbiotic relationship with fire, and that it was, in fact, necessary for its regeneration. Are these kinds of fires still regenerative, do you think? And is the boreal forest still a means of, could it still be a means of mitigating climate change by taking carbon out of the atmosphere?
0: We're in a massive regime change right now, and these predictable, dependable carbon sequestration regions like the forest are becoming net emitters. Again, it comes back to heat and drought. And so when you have warmer winters, you don't kill off the beetles. The beetles kill the trees. They're able to spread, you know, 12 months a year or survive the winters and to continue spreading. And so now you have all this dead firewood, which of course is a greater fire risk. So our forests all over the world are going to change in fundamental ways over the coming decades, to the point that what replaces them may be something altogether different. It may be savanna. It may be a different kind of forest. The species distribution that we are familiar with now is a living relic of the 20th century, and it's going to change in our lifetimes.

0: Has the world ever been so conducive to fire in our history?
1: Not in human history, no.
0: Wildfires around the world are getting more powerful and more lethal, as you illustrate very starkly in your book, yet we still seem to be caught off guard by them. How prepared are we for the wildfires to come?
1: Well, we aren't prepared. And the preparations that are taking place now, which are real and happening, are very sporadic and unevenly distributed. But there are communities, especially out west, there are firefighters and firefighting agencies who are really earnestly trying to get ahead of this because they have seen how big and how powerful these fires can get. They've been through some absolutely hellacious blazes over the past decade. So they are changing their behavior, changing their plans. You know, people are really recognizing how vulnerable they are. Two of the simplest fixes are Fire Smart, which is a nationwide program to make your community and even your own home less vulnerable to fire. It doesn't cost a lot of money. And then when you think of new communities, many of them only have one road in. And people are realizing now that that is a fire trap. And so a lot of people are looking at having an escape route out of their new development.
0: You mentioned firefighters. You know, people wonder about where the jobs of the future are going to be, whether AI might take our jobs away. But I have to wonder whether wildfire fighting is going to be one of the essential in-demand jobs of the very near future.
1: I think it will. And it's going through its own growing pains right now. There's the question of how much money should be allocated is obviously a huge bone of contention because historic fire budgets aren't adequate anymore. You know, BC spent $1 billion on firefighting this year, and its worst prior season, 2017, that was $500 million. So it's already doubled. So Canada really is going to need more planes, more firefighters, but mostly much better education around the impacts of climate change and its influence on fire behavior.
0: You write so eloquently about the psychological toll of wildfires as they become more destructive and more widespread and more difficult to combat. Can you talk about how prepared we are for that angle of this growing problem?
1: Well, I think we evolved for this and not for climate change-induced wildfire, but we evolved under incredible stresses climatically and just in terms of the other creatures that live on Earth that hunted us. So we have been prey. We've had, you know, enormous environmental calamities to deal with throughout our long history. So we're all the survivors of the people who survived those events. And so that's baked into us the same way our compatibility with fire is baked into us. So we are equal to this challenge. But, you know, it is interesting that the Fort McMurray fire was called the beast. That's because that's how it felt to be around this energy. It didn't go away. Or if it went away, it came back again the next day from a different direction. It was like being hunted. And for the firefighters who spent, in some cases, literally weeks battling this fire, it became this adversary that they became acquainted with and came to understand in a new way. You know, this past century has been so safe for so many of us that this is a new kind of hazard, a new kind of precarity that we're going to have to wrap our heads around and change our behavior to accommodate. But there are these other psychological impacts. And one of them is after you've been burned over in a fire, even if you lived through it, you can never look at that place the same way again. So your trust, your comfort, your understanding of what that place was, what home is fundamentally changed. And so you're less at ease. There are a lot of people from Fort McMurray who went through that fire who have PTSD.
0: Yeah.
1: And just these poignant ways in which children were impacted by this. And, you know, they'll smell smoke or hear a certain type of radio alert and panic. And this is, you know, months or years after the event. It scars us. And then, you know, the other thing too is the smoke. And we've all experienced orange sky now. Are we on Mars? You know, what is going on here? It's very disturbing.

0: disorienting. Mm-hmm. The birds don't sing the same way. The light doesn't refract the same way.
1: Children are afraid.
0: Yeah. And people are literally changing their definitions of what summer is. And that is fundamental and deeply disturbing and is going to have repercussions for our species and certainly our society. More than one firefighter described to me being on his knees, doubled over in the shower, the only place he could safely lose it without frightening his wife and children who were managing terrors of their own.
1: You really listened, John. I mean, you told the story of the firefighter crying in their shower. You've told the story of teenagers who are terrified at the sound of an alert. And the story of families who've lost entire histories, their photographs, their letters, and things they can never recoup. Just wondering what kind of psychological impact that's had on you personally.
0: Well, it's real. I really think this book turned my hair gray. I had a lot of trouble sleeping while I was writing it. Going over these interviews, I'd just be there in my office, you know, crying, thinking about what they went through. It's literally choking me up as I'm talking to you right now. You know, these are type A, make it happen, get her done type people who were completely undone by this event and then bravely rebuilt themselves and got back in the saddle. But they're still wounded. And I have a lot of compassion for that. And, you know, I'm still just amazed that just about everybody made it out, you know, made it through. And my concern about that is that at some level we can think, oh, well, you know, everyone got out of the Fort McMurray fire, so we can handle this. And I don't think anybody realizes how lucky those people were. There was skill and bravery and sound thinking that led to that successful escape, but there was a lot of good luck. It could have been one of the darkest days in the country's history. And it's incumbent upon us now to learn from that and make sure that we don't have such a dark day in our future.
1: How should our relationship with fire change if we're going to survive as a civilization?
0: We have to understand that we've made choices and enabled industries and ways of living that make fire more dangerous to us. These fires are made worse by our appetites, by our industry, by the profit motive, by, frankly, people not being honest with the conditions that we live in now and its causes. And so there is human responsibility and agency here that needs to be, in my view, highlighted, acted upon, and, you know, when it's working against the best interests of humanity and the citizenry, you know, it needs to be called out. You know, we are, you know, this amazingly vibrant, creative, dynamic, charismatic species. And that's wonderful in so many ways. But, you know, this petroleum piece, this fossil fuel piece has really complicated matters. And, you know, we started out in harmony with nature. We learned how to work with nature to grow crops and amplify the growing power of the planet. And this right-hand turn we took into fire has really played itself out. We know how that story ends now, and it does not end well. And so if we backed up a little bit and reconnected with the incredible intelligence we have when it comes to harmonizing with nature and the things that grow and flourish there by default, when they're not being killed, when they're not being burned, you know, we could have a quite a beautiful century and more centuries beyond that. But it's going to require really a fundamental shift away from this kind of dominating, powering through, burning up, consumptive, profit-driven, out-of-touch way that we live now. You know, even when we don't think that way, those are the effects of a lot of our behaviors. We're being invited, I think, by fire and by nature at large to reevaluate how we relate to it.
1: John Valiant, thank you for telling this story.
0: Oh, Nala, it's really my pleasure and so glad to speak with you.
2: Vancouver writer John Valiant is the author of the award-winning books The Golden Spruce, The Tiger, and Fire Weather, The Making of a Beast. This episode was produced by Chris Wadskow. Our technical producer is Danielle Duval. Our web producer is Lisa Ayuso.

0: 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Watch Marco Arop, Femke Bol, Julian Alfred, Faith Kipyegon, and Carsten Warholm push their limits across 15 different events. 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
2: 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Calypso, Kez the Band, Michelle Montano, Bob Marley, Bounty Killer. 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
3: From CBC News, the world this hour, I'm Mike Miles. Passengers of an Air Canada flight are still shaken after a rough landing Thursday in Montreal. Their Boeing 737 MAX coming from Los Angeles skidded off the runway onto a patch of grass. Barbara Edelston Peterson was one of the passengers. She says she had a feeling something went wrong, describing a burning smell while the aircraft tumbled at a high rate of speed. Peterson thinks it could have been a lot worse.
4: The big thing that I'm really shaking about is right outside my window is this box, like a orange and white check box that had something important to do with the runway, and the wing was 10 feet away from that, and I'm pretty sure if the wing had hit that, I don't think any of us would be here right now.
3: It took roughly 3 hours for passengers to get off the plane. The carrier and the Transportation Safety Board are investigating. 156 passengers and 6 crew members were on board. None was hurt. A hospital servicing western Manitoba could be closed for months after last week's heavy rains swamped the basement and knocked out power. It's a big blow to the area, which has faced record rainfall and overland flooding that has destroyed infrastructure and swamped homes in the last month. Karen Pauls has more.
5: Officials say the hospital will be closed for an extended period. Service disruptions for months. The hospital's power, HVAC, sterilizing equipment, laundry and food services all in the basement. Trina Slate is the CEO of Prairie Mountain Health.
6: So we're waiting for assessments to be complete. Is the building safe to occupy?
5: The Regional Health Authority has set up a temporary clinic, but with roads and bridges washed out, some patients have to travel hours for medical care.
7: This is catastrophic for our region.
5: Dr. Bitu Malik is a radiologist and on the board of Doctors Manitoba.
7: We're talking about a health center that has a very busy emergency department.
5: Manitoba's health minister has asked the federal government to help restore health services and wants a field hospital. Federal officials will meet with the province today to find out more. Some people here say they're frustrated by too many levels of bureaucracy as they worry and wait for help. Karen Pauls, CBC News, Dauphin, Manitoba.
3: Sony is phasing out physical gaming discs. By 2028, all new PlayStation games will be digital only, making gaming the latest entertainment industry to move away from physical media after music and film. But as Rukhsar Ali reports, gamers are concerned.
8: That's really taking away consumers' choice.
9: When Winnipeg gaming retailer Jade Pierce heard Sony wasn't going to make physical games anymore, he went online and launched a petition asking Sony not to kill the disc. But it's not just Sony going digital. Rockstar's much-anticipated video game Grand Theft Auto 6 is also set for a digital-only launch in November. Sarah Stang is an associate professor of game studies at Brock University.
10: Physical games cost more to produce, right? They make more money off digital games.
9: And intellectual property lawyer Stephen

0: details from the founder of the Nova Scotia Tree Project. All that is coming up. Looks like a nice day. Matt Brand is here with traffic and weather. Hey, Matt.
1: Hey, Preston. Beautiful start to the day. Happy Friday.
0: Amazing. It's warm out there already.
1: Really warm out there, for sure. Mm. I actually have a couple traffic-y related items to start our show.
0: Lay it on us.
1: First up, a little power outage in Pictou County this morning. About 1,000 customers without power in the French River, Broadway, and surrounding areas. Estimated time of restoration around 8:30, and the cause is being investigated. So we'll track that as the show goes along. The other thing to mention this morning, RCMP officers are conducting an investigation in North Preston right now. A section of North Preston Road is closed, and residents can expect a large police presence there, so you want to avoid the area, but they say there is no risk to public safety at this time. Okay, that stuff's out of the way. On to the weather. Good. Super warm out there this morning. How did you enjoy yesterday's weather,
0: Preston?
1: It was
0: a hot one yesterday. I went for a big, long run and sort of a semi-walk run yesterday. Did my best. But yeah, it was hot.
1: Yeah, we don't want to overexert yourself, you know. So
0: sometimes you need to.
1: Sometimes. Well, you got to work up the sweat. That's important.
0: Yeah.
1: How did you deal with the humidity yesterday?
0: I just stayed home. I've got these little window insert air conditioning units, and they work like a charm.
1: Yeah. I was out most of the day yesterday, but I was just stayed in the shade, stayed under my
0: good
1: trusty
0: job.
1: Umbrella.
0: Nice.
1: Love that umbrella.
0: Did you go in the water?
1: I didn't. I really should have. I'm going to have to correct that today. But very nice warm morning out there. Looking at our forecast from Tina Simpkin this morning, another humid day, but it's going to be pretty cloudy today. So mostly cloudy with showers today. Looking at a trace amount of 5 millimeters, so not a ton of rain. We've got fog patches out there this morning as well. Also, though, a risk of thunderstorms this morning and this afternoon. So if we do find ourselves caught in thunderstorms, getting significantly more rain than that trace amount of 5 millimeters. And winds are going to become westerly, fairly light at 20 kilometers per hour with a high of 26 degrees for today. More like 20 along the coast, but could be as high as 32 when you factor in the humidex. So despite a cloudy day, it is still going to be pretty hot out there. And looking at temperatures right now, we got 20 degrees at the Halifax Dockyard. Most of the temperatures in the city are pretty much right around 20.
0: 20 already, wow.
1: Yeah, exactly. Not even 6 o'clock in the morning. 13 degrees at Backer Point is our cold spot, so even that's still pretty warm. And it is 20 and mostly cloudy at the Halifax Stanfield International Airport as well.
0: Thank you, Matt. Andrew Lamb is in the newsroom with headlines. Good morning, Andrew.
2: Morning, Preston. A Cape Breton baseball pioneer will have his jersey number retired tomorrow. Ethan Hunter will have a report on that at 6:30. We'll hear about how a South Shore man who spotted the suspect connected to a civil emergency alert on Wednesday is wondering why it was quite canceled, rather. And the burn unit at the QE2 hospital has 4 new dedicated beds and monitoring machines, thanks to a significant donation from a firefighters organization. This means patients can be moved out of intensive care sooner and received specialized care in the burn ward. We'll have more news at 6:30.
0: All right. Thank you, Andrew. Also coming up this morning, dealing with climate change is costly, but not adapting will be more expensive in the long run. We'll hear from the Canadian Climate Institute on that. And we're following up with the Grand Prairie resident who has spent years trying to get traffic calming measures installed along Highway 1. That's the main road between Highway 101 and the town of Wolfville. She says cars whiz through the community at high speeds, making it nearly impossible to cross the road as a pedestrian. And for Callie Jordan, who is blind, it's taken away her independence to visit her neighbors, walk to the corner store, or even cross the street to fetch her mail. We'll get an update from Ms. Jordan today. Stay with us. The National News is next.
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6: This is World Report. Good morning, I'm Willie Lowry. Climate activists are sounding the alarm over a new federal pipeline proposal. Last week, Prime Minister Mark Carney unveiled a plan to carry 1 million barrels of oil a day to the West Coast. It's part of a strategy to position Canada as a reliable global energy supplier. But as Nick Logan explains, critics say the cost to the climate is not worth the gamble.
7: We need to stop literally pouring more fuel on the fire.
8: Carolyn Briette is the executive

0: Coming up, an interview with the director of adaptation at the Canadian Climate Institute. And
1: able-bodied people can't get across Highway 1 now except by running across at great risk to life and limb.
0: Callie Jordan is blind and living in Grand Pré, where she says cars often rip past her house at breakneck speeds. We'll get an update on her plea for traffic calming measures so she can safely cross the street. And a clear start to this Friday morning. Good morning, Matt.
2: Good morning, Preston. Yeah, definitely a beautiful morning out there right now. Quite warm out there as well. Temperature in the city tickling the 20-degree mark, if not above that at this point. However, it is looking like a bit of an overcast day ahead. So looking at Tina's forecast, it is going to be mostly cloudy with showers today, just a trace amount to 5 millimeters. Got fog patches this morning as well. Plus, there is a risk of thunderstorms this morning and this afternoon. So if we find ourselves caught in that, it could be much more than a trace amount to 5 millimeters of rain. And winds become westerly at 20 kilometers per hour with a high of 26 for today. Could be closer to 20 along the coast or upwards of 32 if you factor in the humidex. Right now, though, it's 18 and muggy in New Salem, 18 in New Ross, and 20 degrees on the New Bridge. As for traffic, no incidents to report on the road this morning, but there is a road you want to avoid right now. RCMP officers are conducting an investigation in North Preston at the moment. A section of the North Preston Road is closed between Kane Street and Johnson Road, so residents can expect to see a large police presence there right now, but you definitely want to avoid the area. However, the Nova Scotia RCMP say there is no risk to public safety at this time. So other than that, as mentioned, no real issues out there that we know of, but if you see something happening out there, just give us a shout on the traffic line. 902-222-3802.
0: All right, thank you, Matt. Andrew Lamb is in the newsroom with headlines. Good morning, Andrew.
3: Morning, Preston. Carolyn Ray will have a report on how Nova Scotians hospitalized because of burns can now receive more specialized care in Halifax. That's due to a big donation from a firefighters organization. After an emergency alert warning of a dangerous man in the Chelsea area was canceled late Wednesday night, one South Shore person who later saw a man walking down the street with a rifle is questioning the decision to cancel the alert. And Jim Rico McEachern is being celebrated this weekend. The Cape Breton baseball pioneer will have his jersey number retired during the Sydney Sooners doubleheader tomorrow. Full newscast at 6:30.
0: Very good. Thank you, Andrew. 13 minutes after 6 o'clock. River John is celebrating the return of Read by the Sea. For its 25th anniversary, the Summer Literary Festival moved to Pictou last year, but now Read by the Sea is back in the community where it began, and the festival is happening tomorrow. That's Saturday. And our community contact for River John, Jillian Crawford, has the details. Good morning, Jillian.
4: Good morning.
0: So do people in River John, did they miss that festival when it moved to Pictou last year?
4: I think they did. It had been a tradition for, as you mentioned, 24 years. Last year was the 25th. It was sort of the beginning of summer. It was something that happened every year.
0: Yeah, and how are River Johnners feeling about the festival now that it's come back home?
4: Well, I think they're proud and happy.
0: All right. What was the festival in Pictou like last year, and why did it return, after all, to River John?
4: Well, because they were celebrating the 25th anniversary, they made it into a big event, and it came off very well with many different activities planned, and they moved it to Pictou and decided to have it in the DeCoste Center, which had the newly renovated facility along with the library, which seemed like a fitting location for a literary event. They put a lot of work into it, planned a lot of great events, and the attendance just wasn't what they had expected, sadly. So they hung up their hats, said, we've done our bit, 25 years, let's end it there, and that's sort of how it wrapped up. But people in River John said, no, we want this to continue, and so a new committee is formed, and we're all set to go for tomorrow.
0: Okay, so not the best year on the books for Read by the Sea last year. Remind us then what happened. How was the festival saved?
4: Well, it takes a few dedicated community members. A woman named Diane Kennedy sort of spearheaded it, and social media presence was very strong. Signs were put up in the village, almost threatening, saying, we need a new committee. If you want it to happen, please come and help. And they had a few meetings at the local library, and they got a committee together.

0: dedicated group of volunteers, mostly local workers, and it's happening tomorrow.
1: Excellent. And so it's to make it more manageable, I guess this year's festival is just one day. It's a one-day event, right?
0: Yes, and that's how it all began 25 years ago with a local event, local authors. It all happened in one place. And so they've sort of gone back to grassroots as something they can handle and do it well.
1: And so what will happen tomorrow?

0: with a heritage walk through the village. And as I mentioned, everything's happening right in sort of downtown River John or Bissell Park, which is a beautiful location right beside the river. So the walk, historical walk will go through that part of the village, and members of the Historical Society will talk about some of the buildings that are standing or ones that used to be there and how it looked many, many years ago.
1: And there's also a children's event as part of this. Tell us about that.
0: Yes, well, the children's event happens in the library just across the road from the park. And a well-known children's author, Camilla Thompson, will be there talking about reading from one of her books, which are quite funny, humorous books with always a message involved. So she'll do the reading and then have an activity for the children to participate in as well. So lots of fun. Mm-hmm.
1: And then there's the main event, the author readings. Which authors are you featuring this year?
0: As I mentioned, they're all Nova Scotia authors. The first one is Harry Thurston, who's a naturalist, poetry author, and writer of nonfiction. And he's reading from a book called I Could See It Spoken, A Place Between the Tides. And then Diane Day is an adult and children's fiction author, but she's going to be reading from an adult fiction book. And Jennifer Hatt, also an adult fiction reader, reading from her book. So it's a good combination of local authors. And each author reads from their book, and then they're followed by a chance for the audience to offer questions and receive answers.
1: Yeah.
0: So a good combination, yeah.
1: And the day is being dedicated to a well-known River Johnner. Tell us about that.
0: Yes, well, I have over the years spoken about a woman named Beulah Wright, and she was a wonderful River Johnner, a great historian, very involved in our Historical Society, but also an author. And she's written several books, but not long before she died, she was able to launch her book, Musings and Memories of River John History, which was very, very well received in the area. And she cared a lot about River John. And so they decided to dedicate this year's Read by the Sea to Beulah in honor of all that she had done for the community and writing. And they've created a special bookmark in her memory, and that's going to be included with the purchase of her own book, as well as some of the other festival books.
1: I see. There will also be a new book fair?
0: Yes, this is something different. We often associate book fairs with children's books at schools, and this is called the Fantastic Grown-Up Book Fair. It's happening in the River John Fire Hall, so anyone can attend, no fees involved. And it's featuring all Nova Scotia authors. Some of the authors, you'd find their books in the bookstore, and others maybe not. And the interesting thing is a lot of the authors will be there selling their own books, and not just the ones who are reading at Read by the Sea, but other authors are coming in to promote their books. So a good chance to get an autographed copy of a Nova Scotia book.
1: Yeah. How's the festival wrapping up?
0: Well, in the morning, there was a chance for up-and-coming authors to pitch to book creators. And then in the afternoon, it's ending up with an editing session. So if you want to learn about how to edit your writings, come to the event hosted by the Editors Atlantic.
1: Ooh, that should be interesting. And is there a website for people if they want more information?
0: Yes, www.readbythesea.com.
1: All right. Now, before you go, Jillian, I wanted to ask you about some news that happened recently. I hear River John firefighters were involved in a car rescue from a river this week. Did you hear about that?
0: This isn't the usual event that would happen, but
1: no.
0: Yes. A few women were out on paddle boards. It actually happened in Tatamagush on the Waugh River. But like many emergencies, other fire departments are called in. So the fire department was there first and called on the help of River John. And what happened was the women headed out on their paddle boards up the river, looked back and saw that their car, which they had just left behind, was rolling into the river and went straight into the river. So the fire department arrived. One of the local Tata firemen got in his kayak, paddled out, and marked the spot where the car sank because the water was murky and hard to find later. And one of the River John crew, who's an experienced scuba diver, borrowed gear from another fire department member and headed up and was able to hook a line onto the car. He went underwater, hooked the line on the car, so the tow truck could then pull it out of the water.
1: Mm-hmm.
0: So a community event was saved, and women had an interesting paddleboard ride.
1: No doubt. Oh, my gosh. Well, I hope their car still works. I don't know what happens to a car if it gets submerged.

0: in that much water.
1: I don't think we've got much life left. Okay. I wouldn't want to be the insurance people. Yeah.
0: No. Well, I'm glad everyone's okay. Yeah. Okay. Mm-hmm. Jillian, thanks for this. Have a good weekend.
1: Thank you very much.
0: Jillian Crawford is our community contact for River John. Monday, we'll hear the news from Musquodoboit. 21 minutes after 6 o'clock.
2: Always nice to hear from Jillian. Excellent work from those folks getting the car out of the water. That's just the first step. You deal with it after that. You know? Getting it out of the water is the first thing you got to do.
0: Yeah.
2: Take it from there. Well, we got a pretty misty morning in the Annapolis Valley right now. Plenty of fog in the Tri-County and lots of moody clouds right across the mainland. But it is going to be mostly cloudy and humid day today. Look at Tina's forecast, and it is going to be mostly cloudy with showers, looking at a trace amount to 5 millimeters of rain. Got fog patches out there this morning as well. Plus a risk of thunderstorms this morning and this afternoon with winds becoming westerly at 20 kilometers per hour and a high of 26 degrees for today.
0: All right, thanks, Matt. Well, during the past 10 years, Canada's economy lost $25 billion due to climate change. That's according to figures from the Canadian Climate Institute. Now, researchers there also predict the costs of climate change could soar to hundreds of billions of dollars a year by the end of the century. And they say the only way to make the situation better and less expensive is to take steps now to prepare and adapt for the changing future. Ryan Ness is the Director of Adaptation at the Canadian Climate Institute, and he spoke with Information Morning's Fliss McGregor.
3: So one of the areas we analyzed was public infrastructure, looking at roads, public buildings, water systems, pipes and sewers, looking at what climate change would mean in terms of the cost to the governments that own public infrastructure, and how they could reduce those costs by being proactive. So if governments take the first available opportunity to upgrade that infrastructure to be more climate resilient, they will save, we calculate on average, $9 billion a year across Canada in reduced infrastructure expenditures. So they have to find money to invest in making that infrastructure more resilient, which is a cost, but when you netted out over the costs of infrastructure damage, repair, and replacement, they spend much less over time.
4: Mm-hmm. And it's almost like a stitch in time saves nine.
3: Absolutely. Yeah. And we have to take advantage of this opportunity now because climate change is getting worse. The damages that climate change will create will just intensify. The earlier we make these investments, the more they pay off, as they will be in place as climate change manifests itself in Atlantic Canada and the rest of the country.
4: Mm-hmm. And just thinking of how economics works, things are probably going to be less expensive today than they are 5 years from now.
3: Yes, especially when you think of the fact that climate change will continue to be a drag on our economy. So if we don't make these investments now, we will pay more and more to fix things that are broken, and we will have less disposable income, as it were, as a country to spend on things like climate change adaptation. So there's never going to be a better time than now to start this journey of making these investments.
4: Housing is a big thing in Canada. We need more middle housing, affordable housing. When policymakers are thinking about housing, what would you like them to think about?
3: We need to be careful about how we respond to that. Land use planning policies in just about every province and territory in this country allow some development to occur in areas that are prone to climate-related hazards like flooding and wildfire. Our analysis suggests that over 200,000 new homes in the next 10 years could be built in flood zones across the country, for example. That just puts more stuff, more infrastructure, more people, more communities in harm's way when we're already struggling to deal with the things that are we know are at risk. Canada has over 1 million homes in flood zones. And very little is being done to protect them in the face of that risk and in the face of climate change. So we can ill afford to build more homes and expand more communities into danger zones when we haven't even gotten a handle of managing the risk we already have.
4: How well are governments doing today?
3: We're not responding at the scale we need to. Canada is investing in adaptation in projects and initiatives at the scale of $10 million, $100 million. We need billions or tens of billions of dollars

0: to be spent each year on preparing for this threat. It's important to note, though, that those expenditures, they're not going down the drain. They return dividends. They save much more money than they cost. But we have to find the will and the political courage for our governments to make those investments now. I mean, the good news is that many of Canada's provinces and territories have looked at what their risks from climate change are, what the highest priorities are in terms of getting ready for the effects of climate change. So there's an understanding in most parts of the country what those top priorities need to be, you know, where a seawall needs to be constructed, what particular area requires new development controls to keep housing from being built in floodplains. But by and large, the big picture risks are understood. So we have the beginnings of a roadmap to make those investments, and the lack of information or a lack of information can't be used as an excuse for stalling action.
1: Mm-hmm. And do you think that's true in Atlantic Canada compared to the rest of Canada, that the governments here are pretty on the ball?
0: In many ways, Atlantic Canada is on the pointy end of understanding climate risk, in large part because it's experienced some pretty devastating impacts from weather and climate-related disasters over the past couple of decades. But yes, most Atlantic provinces have a good sense of what their climate risk priorities are and some of the top things that they can do to start minimizing those risks and saving costs in the long term.
1: In Nova Scotia and New Brunswick, we have a problem, a big challenge, the Chinecto Isthmus, which is a low-lying area that links Nova Scotia to the rest of Canada. What are your thoughts on that situation? There is some money coming to raise the dikes, but it's not happening yet.
0: And that's a really key example of where proactive adaptation makes sense, where making the investment, which will not be small, in protecting the isthmus against rising sea levels and storms, will save billions of dollars in the long term. There are tens or hundreds of millions of dollars of goods that cross the isthmus and go to the rest of Canada from the Port of Halifax every day. To think about the consequences to Canada's economy of that flow of goods being stopped for days or maybe even weeks in the event of a catastrophe is almost unthinkable. So it's a no-brainer kind of situation. It's going to cost a lot to protect the isthmus, but it will cost a lot more if we don't.
1: Thank you very much for your time.
0: Thank you for having me.
2: Ryan Ness is the Director of Adaptation at the Canadian Climate Institute. We heard him speaking with Information Morning's Fliss McGregor. 45 seconds away from news time. Matt Brand.
3: Well, just looking at some webcams this morning, and I feel the need to point out Tangier on the eastern shore right now. Forget, you know, shades of gray. They've got multiple shades of pink in Tangier at the moment. So, try to enjoy the sunrise while you can. Tina's forecast calling for a mostly cloudy day with showers, looking at a trace amount of 5 millimeters of rain. Got fog patches this morning as well, plus risk of thunderstorms this morning and this afternoon. And winds have become westerly at 20 kilometers per hour with a high of 26 degrees for today. It's already 20 in some places right now, so it is going to be a hot day. Could be a little cooler along the coast, but with the humidex, could feel like 32 degrees. And Tina will have more on the weather coming up in just a couple minutes after the news. Right now it's 19 in River John, 16 in Muscat Albert Harbor, and 17 in Hubbards. And here's the news.
4: This is CBC News serving Nova Scotia. It's 6:30. Good morning, I'm Andrew Lamb. Here's what's making news. A South Shore man who spotted the suspect connected to a civil emergency alert on Wednesday is wondering why it was canceled. The alert warned of a dangerous man with a weapon around Highway 210 in the Chelsea area. It advised people in Queens and Lunenburg counties to stay inside, lock their doors, and not pick up hitchhikers. Brian Meyer works overnight shifts. He says he called 911 the next morning when he saw a man walking down the street with a rifle on his drive home from work.
5: And they didn't catch him. They didn't say that they caught him or didn't catch him. So they're just vague with their information. Yeah, just very disappointed that I left my family thinking there was no threat in the area anymore.
4: An RCMP spokesperson says alerts can be canceled or updated as more information comes in or the situation changes. Nova Scotia's police watchdog is now investigating the incident because the suspect was shot by an officer.

0: A Nova Scotia firefighters organization has made a huge donation to the QE2 Foundation for new equipment. As Carolyn Ray tells us, it means Nova Scotians who need to be hospitalized because of burns can now receive more specialized care in Halifax.
1: For years, staff in the QE2's burn unit have wanted specialized monitors. The machines offer a way to keep an eye on patients who need intermediate care. Without them, the patients were stuck in intensive care, tying up much-needed beds. When the Firefighters Burn Treatment Society heard about the need, it started one of its biggest fundraising efforts ever. David Collier speaks for the group.
2: It's part of an ongoing thing that we do, I guess, you know, to help where we can and raise awareness as well.
1: Firefighters across the province helped out. They held curling and bowling events, hosted barbecues. The Burn Treatment Society raised money through the firefighters' lottery. The final tally was $132,000, enough for four monitors that are now attached to dedicated beds. Manila Medalla is the manager of the burn unit.
3: I just wanted to thank them so much for their investment because, like, it's just not a monitor. It's just like they've invested in safer patient care, improved hospital capacity, and better outcomes for patients.
1: Collier says the firefighters will keep up their effort, continuing to buy items that will help burn victims recover. Carolyn Ray, CBC News, Halifax.
0: A Cape Breton baseball pioneer is being celebrated this weekend. Jim Rico McEachern will have his jersey number retired during the Sydney Sooners doubleheader tomorrow. It's one of the highest honors a baseball player can be given, demonstrating the massive impact they've had on the community. McEachern helped form the Sydney Sooners baseball team and coached them to six league championships. Ethan Hunt has the story.
4: Jim Rico McEachern has worn the Sydney Sooners uniform for 50 years. He created the Sooners name, was a player and coach, and even kept coaching after a stroke. On top of his role with the Sooners, McEachern also volunteered with the Sydney and District Little League. McEachern has seen it all. Now, at 77 years old, McEachern's number 3 will be retired by the entire Nova Scotia Senior Baseball League. He expects to see alumni and friends he hasn't seen in 50 years.
5: It's been just a great ride. I know it'll be very emotional because for me to be seeing those people who I haven't seen and the opportunity to chat with them would just be overwhelming for me.
4: What keeps McEachern going isn't winning. It's his love of the game and watching youth climb the ranks to the senior level. McEachern will accept a plaque from the league president between the Sooners doubleheader Saturday. Former Sydney Sooner Brad Jacobs is the league president. Jacobs said McEachern gave Cape Breton youth the opportunity to play at the highest level of amateur baseball.
6: He was just a big supporter personally of me and many, many, many hundreds of other players who've gone through the program.
4: Jacobs says retiring McEachern's number 3 jersey was an easy decision to make because he helped so many people fall in love with the sport. Ethan Hunt, CBC News, Sydney.
0: And finally, the Assembly of Nova Scotia Mi'kmaq Chiefs is formalizing its support for a group working to establish a whale sanctuary on the province's east coast. The Assembly has signed a memorandum of understanding with the Whale Sanctuary Project. They're pledging to work together on educational outreach and research. The U.S.-based group plans to build a 40-hectare floating net enclosure on Nova Scotia's eastern shore as a refuge for captive whales. The group held a groundbreaking ceremony last month. And that's your news.
7: Thank you, Andrew. Still to come on the show, we'll reconnect with a woman in Grand Prairie who is blind, and she's been asking the province for a crosswalk there so she can safely walk to the other side of the village by herself. We'll find out how that's going. Tina Simpkin is here with a look at the forecast. Good morning, Tina.
8: Well, good morning. It's not a bad morning out there across much of the Atlantic coast of Nova Scotia, but the Bay of Fundy, we do have some issues, say from Kentville to Middleton, just to the north of Annapolis Royal. We've got thunderstorms that are brewing out in the Bay of Fundy, so we do have to watch out for that. They're going to produce not only some lightning, but some heavy rain. We also have scattered showers to pockets of heavy rain falling from Amherst to Parsbro to Truro, stretching through Oxford, and it is pushing its way into New Glasgow and Pictou. So just watch out. This is going to be a very active morning for a lot of people this morning, especially in northern Nova Scotia, along the Fundy coast and through the Northumberland Strait area. The Atlantic coast is going to get somewhat of a break for a couple of hours, although a few showers here and there, certainly not out of the question. But as this line of storms pushes off towards the east, southeast,

0: ever so slightly. The risks of scattered showers and thunderstorms are going to stay in the forecast for everyone this morning. And then our chances for showers and thunderstorms really start to go down as we go into the afternoon. But that's not to say that we won't experience a shower, even maybe an isolated thunderstorm into the afternoon. So it's going to be very unsettled today, but then we're going to settle out as we head into the weekend. So today, what we can expect are periods of showers, risks of thunderstorms. The risks of thunderstorms go down into the afternoon, and so do the showers. But temperatures should still climb up to around 25 to 26 degrees away from the coast, and a little bit cooler along areas of the coast, but not much cooler. The winds are fairly light. The exception to the light winds will be near and around these thunderstorms. They will generate higher wind speeds, of course, high precipitation amounts, and we've got to watch out for the lightning this morning that we could experience as these thunderstorms rumble by. In thunderstorms, we know that they can produce a lot of rain, anywhere from 10 to perhaps up to 20 millimeters of rain in a short amount of time. But if you took the thunderstorms out of the forecast, I think most people through the Annapolis Valley, northern Nova Scotia, and the eastern mainland would see anywhere from 5 to 15 millimeters of rain. Mm-hmm. Elsewhere, we can expect closer to 5, anywhere from a trace to about 5 millimeters of rain near and along the Atlantic coast. So a lot of rain for some and not a lot of rain for others. And maybe we could all use a good dosing of rain, but that's really not going to occur today because of the nature of this system that's pushing its way through.
1: Yeah, overnight rain is always best. What about the weekend?
0: Yeah, the weekend is looking good. We settle out after this afternoon and this evening, keeping in chances for showers, at least for this evening. Temperatures, again, in the mid to upper 20s today. We'll drop down into the mid-teens tonight. And then for tomorrow, I think we'll start off with some fog patches, a mix of sun and clouds after the fog starts to dissipate. A chance for showers tomorrow afternoon. And Sunday looks pretty quiet, a mix of sun and clouds. And on both days, Saturday and Sunday, we can expect highs in the mid-20s. So not as humid and not as hot. Looking good for the weekend,
1: right.
0: Really.
1: Things look great. Excellent. All right. Happy Friday, Tina. Thanks a lot.
0: You're welcome.
1: That's Tina Simkin, 22 minutes away from 7 o'clock. Matt Brand.
2: Yeah, not much happening in traffic. I wanted to chat about summer movies. A bit of a right-hand turn here. Mm-hmm. Any favorite summer movies, Preston?
1: I like to watch Jaws once a summer.
2: That's a classic.
1: Maybe once every couple of summers.
2: I actually started watching a bit of that last night.
1: Yeah,
2: comfort,
1: you did.
2: Comfort viewing for
1: it
2: me.
1: It is comfort viewing. It just reminds me of summer.
2: Yeah.
1: And I think that's probably my top pick.
2: That's probably a top pick for a lot of people. Now, we all know Die Hard, Die Hard 2, Die Harder are Christmas movies.
1: Apparently.
2: But Die Hard, no, that's definitely.
1: Okay.
2: But Die Hard with a Vengeance is a terrific summer movie. The reason I mention all this, because I love movies, but also saw a note from the town of Bridgewater. They're showing free movies outdoors all summer long, part of their Fresh Air Film Festival. And tonight, any guesses what the movie they're showing tonight? You're on the right track with Steven Spielberg.
1: Close Encounters.
2: Nope.
1: E.T.
2: Nope. Jurassic Park. Pretty good try. Well, that's tonight at Shipyard's Landing on King Street. Movie starts at 9. There's snacks and soft drinks you can buy, with the proceeds going to the Town of Bridgewater's Pro Kids program. You do probably want to bring a chair or blanket, though. And I've removed my glasses like Sam Neill in Jurassic Park with childlike wonder, because no issues in traffic at the moment. Of course, if you see anything, just give us a shout. 902-222-3802.
1: Excellent. Thank you, Matt. 20 minutes away from 7 o'clock. Well, back in 2024, we heard from residents and business owners in Grand Prairie, and they were concerned about the speed and the volume of traffic through the community, especially cars exiting Highway 101 and merging onto Highway 1, which is the main thoroughfare through the valley. Callie Jordan lives along that stretch between the 101 and Grand Prairie Road. And our colleague Aaron McGinnis paid her a visit 2 years ago. And here's what Ms. Jordan said about traffic.
3: First of all, there's a high degree of confusion by automobiles as to what the speed limit is. And because there is no speed mitigation, there's no stop coming off of 101 to Highway 1, traffic rolls at about 95 to 100 kilometers an hour right through the village of Grand Prairie. And what it means is that pedestrians, anyone on foot or cycles, can't get across the road anymore. I can't walk to pick up my mail, can't get to the community center, can't get to the restaurant. The combination of the speed and volume of traffic on Highway 1 has cut the village in two and has created a very dangerous intersection at Highway 1 and Grand Prairie Road. We cannot safely get out of our laneway, which runs into Highway 1. We cannot safely use that because the traffic's so fast and so unpredictable.
4: and you are dealing with your own particular

0: challenges as well. You have a disability. How has this affected your ability to get around?
1: Well, I'm blind. Able-bodied people can't get across Highway 1 now, except by running across at great risk to life and limb. But I use a guide dog, and my guide dog won't take me across Highway 1 because it's too dangerous. So it means that I am effectively cut off from half of my village. People get in their cars and drive around here because they will drive half a kilometer to cross Highway 1 in their car because it's the only safe way to get across Highway 1. But there are a lot of people in the village who are like myself. For one reason or another, they don't have that option.
2: Kelly Jordan speaking with Information Morning's Erin McGinnis back in 2024, and we have her on the line now for an update. Good morning, Kelly.
3: Oh, good morning, Preston.
2: So 2 years later, how's the traffic going through Grand Pré now?
3: Well, I was stopped on the side of the road by one of my neighbors this morning who also lives on Highway 1, and I asked her that question, and what she said is, it's worse, it's terrible. It is still continuous high-speed traffic off exit 10 at 101 and Highway 1. And it is still dangerous to try to cross Highway 1. And Highway 1 still cuts the village of Grand Pré in half.
2: I mean, you managed to get the speed limit reduced in front of your property. Did that make any difference?
3: Temporarily. The speed limit was dropped from 70 kilometers an hour to 60 kilometers an hour for a short stretch of Highway 1, perhaps a kilometer. The Department of Public Works did put in electronic speed indicators at both ends of this short section of Highway 1, and that did have an effect when the speed indicators were working. I think that it raised awareness among the local residents who are not living in what we call the historic hamlet of Grand Pré, right in the center of Grand Pré. It probably helped, too, with visitors and tourists. You know, Grand Pré is a tourist destination. There are tens of thousands of visitors every year to the National Historic Site on Grand Pré Road, and they all come along Highway 1. So it did help when the speed indicators were there. However, the main problem, which is traffic does not slow down at the exit itself and comes rolling off 101 at 100 kilometers an hour, there's no stop. The posted speed limit is 70. People are still cruising at 90, 95, even 100. You hit a 60-kilometer sign for a short stretch. People don't even see it. We just want one speed limit.
2: What do you
3: want?
2: That
3: should be 50.
2: 50, okay. What are some of the other traffic calming measures you've been asking for?
3: Well, the electronic speed indicators don't stay in place. They malfunctioned often. But the Department of Public Works tells us that they would not install speed indicators permanently. And so the speed indicators kept disappearing.
2: Have you asked for crosswalks?
3: We have asked for crosswalks. Now, that is a complicated issue because that demands cooperation between the municipality and the Department of Public Works, because the crosswalks would be going over Department of Public Works highways. So I am told that since we last spoke, there may be a crosswalk put in on Grand Pré Road right at the National Historic Site because of the extension of the Harvest Moon walking cycling trail. So it now crosses Grand Pré Road. We've asked for a crosswalk at the intersection of Grand Pré Road and Highway 1, which is really the center of the historic hamlet, Irving gas station there, and there's a restaurant and a motel, and we've got the winery up the road. But the problem there is that it is a complicated intersection. There are two hills, it's got curves, and Department of Public Works has said that, it's too dangerous an intersection to put a crosswalk. So it's a real catch-22.
2: What about support from your MLA or even your municipal councillor? Have you heard from them?
3: Well, this has been an ongoing issue for many years now. And what I've been told through our local community association with whom I work is that the Department of Public Works has said that they did a study in 2023 of traffic in Grand Pré, and they've done everything that they are required to do according to existing protocols, and that they don't have any intention of revisiting that

0: traffic issues in Grand Prairie.
1: What do you make of the fact that 2 years later things have only gotten worse?
0: Well, I think that this issue is not getting the attention that it might, primarily because, unlike the other small communities to the west of Wolfville, Grand Prairie has no legal status, despite being one of the oldest villages in Nova Scotia. It does not have any real say in speed limits or speed mitigation or crosswalks. If you go to the west of Wolfville, those small communities have a different legal status. They have electronic speed indicators, which are permanent. They have 50-kilometer-an-hour zones. They even have sidewalks as well as crosswalks. So Grand Prairie does not have that legal status. We have the historic hamlet of Grand Prairie, which has a special zoning to try to preserve the characteristics of the historic village. It's an A5 zone. It's a zoning only. So Grand Prairie has no voice.
1: Kelly, thanks so much for taking our call.
0: My pleasure.
1: Kelly Jordan lives on Highway 1 in Grand Prairie, about 13 minutes away from 7 o'clock. Matt?
2: Well, the Lunenburg waterfront right now looks like a postcard at the moment. Lots of color in the sky, some dramatic clouds, sun shining on the waterfront, and some tastefully dotted sailboats in the harbor there. So an idyllic morning in Lunenburg, but a bit of an overcast day ahead. Tina's forecast calling for a mostly cloudy day today with showers, looking at a trace amount to 5 millimeters of rain. We've got some fog patches out there this morning as well. Noticed quite foggy in the Tri-County this morning. Plus a risk of thunderstorms this morning and this afternoon, so we could certainly get more than the trace amount to 5 millimeters of rain if we find ourselves caught in a thunderstorm. And winds will become westerly at 20 kilometers per hour today with a high of 26, but could be a little cooler along the coast, but upwards of 32 if you factor in the humidex. Right now, though, 19 degrees in Grand Prairie, 19 degrees in Lionsbrook, and 17 degrees in Southdale. As for traffic, just a heads up for folks in Upper Big Tracadie. On Trunk 16, there are lane closures in place until the end of September. There's signs and traffic lights in place on Trunk 16 in Big Tracadie starting bright and early at 7 o'clock. So that will be in place in about 10 minutes or so. Expect delays there all summer long. Of course, if you see any delays anywhere happening right now, you can always send us a text or voicemail to our traffic line at 902-222-3802.
1: All right, thanks, Matt. Let's have some music. This tune is number 2 on this week's CBC Top 20. Here is Going Gone by Josiah and the Bonnevilles.

0: Going Gone by Josiah and the Bonnevilles. That song's number two on this week's CBC Top 20. And you can hear the whole countdown on Sunday from 5 to 6 p.m. on CBC Music or on the CBC Listen page. Just search for the CBC Top 20. Phil DeMont is here with the business report. Phil. Yeah,
1: didn't mean to squeal. It's just I realized who they were when you said the name.
0: Yeah.
1: Yeah, I know those guys a bit.
0: Excellent. Well, it's a good sound there.
1: Oh, yeah. Great.
0: How are you doing?
1: Good, how are you?
0: Excellent. Let's start here. Canada's stock market is among the best performing markets in the world. That's apparently despite a slowing, growing economy, trouble with the U.S. Why is this happening?
1: Yeah, it's something I wouldn't have guessed. But over the past 2 years, the TSX up 55%, one of the best 2 years runs in its history. By contrast, the S&P index in the U.S. is up, but by only 27%. Up here, you might not have predicted that. Since 2024, we now face Donald Trump's tariffs, threat of the end of the North American free trade deal, and a sputtering Canadian economy. Our companies have used different strategies to survive. Miners, they've been helped by higher prices for oil, gold, other minerals like copper. Other firms like Magna have become so indispensable to U.S. companies that they've survived the tariff wars. Then there's the banks. The TSX Banking Index up 150% since the end of 2024. Their wealth management businesses have consistently beaten expectations, and Canadians tend to buy bank stocks in uncertain times. There's downside to all this, though. My dad was a stockbroker and used to say to me, look at the market. 6 months later, you'll see that in the economy. And it was kind of true in those days. Economies in the U.S. and Canada, though, they've been underperforming since 2024, longer in Canada. But the equity markets keep soaring. Maybe the stock markets and the overall economy aren't as linked as closely as they once were.
0: That seems to be the case right now.
1: Yeah, and I find it fascinating because you would have guessed you could lockstep it.
0: Yeah.
1: Can't do that anymore.
0: Okay, what about the she economy? What does it tell us about the overall economy?
1: Yeah, it's a term I hadn't run across before, but the she economy is the rise in the number of single women in society and their growing economic power. In Canada, the number of single-only households, 80% led by women, has more than doubled in the past 40 years. In the U.S., the percentage of women single women is growing at a pace 50% faster than the overall population. They're making more money. Average income for single mothers in Canada up 13%, 2015 to 2025. In the U.S., the gain's larger, 32%, and they're better educated. 55% of law school students and 42% of MBA students are women. So they're making more money and leading to greater wealth in the U.S. in Canada. Single women over, I found this fascinating, single women over the age of 50 are 35% wealthier than single men of the same age.
0: That's a big,
1: it's
0: big spread,
1: a big, yeah. And it wouldn't have guessed maybe, you know, with the level of divorces, et cetera. And they're delaying having children. Women are having their first child at average age of 30 now. It was 26 back in 1989. But Preston, this all makes perfect economic sense. By delaying childbirth, women can start their careers earlier and save more money. They're better savers than men. And they can end up more with more cash when they're older. And that's getting more and more important in a time when people are getting divorced more.
0: Yeah, okay. Here's something that may annoy people in parts of rural Cape Breton Island, for example. Why does NASA want to put the internet on the moon?
1: Yeah, as early as this year, NASA and Nokia want to start laying down the infrastructure for communications network in space, starting with the moon. Later this year, the SpaceX rocket is set to launch with the moon landing. On board will be a 4G internet system designed by Finland's Nokia. The system will deploy on the moon and give orders to two lunar vehicles. They're running around looking for ice up there. Moon ice, apparently, you can use to make breathable oxygen and even fuel for Mars missions. NASA wants to get rid of the current system of radio communications that astronauts use. And with a digital network, you can have better high-resolution images from space. Also, the 4G network could develop into a off-Earth internet, a system that future planet colonists could use. It seems a bit out there, but then again, Star Trek predicted flip phones and we're past that.
0: They sure did.
1: Yeah.
0: I remember those days. Thanks, Phil.
1: Thanks, Preston.
0: Phil DeMont with the business news, and good to have you here this week, Phil. Crystal Lee Ramlakhan will be back with us on Monday. We're about 4 minutes away from 7 o'clock.
2: 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As major commercial

0: commercial networks pull back and local newsrooms contract across the region, we want to know, is local radio still an important part of your daily routine? And if you have tuned out, what are you listening to instead? Join the conversation.
1: Thanks a lot, Vern. We're about 3.5 minutes away from 7 o'clock. Andrew Lamb is in the newsroom with headlines. Good morning, Andrew.
2: Morning, Preston. Mobile live fire training units for firefighters are coming into service soon. These are trailers that can travel across Nova Scotia for hands-on training. A founding father of the Nova Scotia Senior Baseball League is being honored this weekend with a jersey number retirement. Jim Rico McEachern helped form the Sydney Sooners and coached them to 6 league championships. And a scuba diver found a cell phone in a Dartmouth lake that had been lost for 3 years and managed to find its owner. We'll have more news at 7:30.
3: Yeah, thanks, Andrew. Well, it's Friday. Traffic typically lighter on Fridays. Plus, it's summer, and traffic typically lighter in the morning and the summer.
1: It's a sunny summer Friday.
3: Yeah, things moving pretty good right now. We'll see what traffic is like today, but no issues to report at the moment. Both McKay McDonald were flowing fine in both directions. The 102 into the city is all clear, all the way to Bayers Road. No issues there on the 102 inbound. And basically, no wait at the Armdale roundabout. You could go into the roundabout and just drive around and around. Wow. You shouldn't. But you could. So traffic moving fine at the moment, but if you do see any problems out there, you can send us a text or voicemail to our traffic line at 902-222-3802. As for our weather, lots of great sunrises out there this morning, but seeing some cloudiness and some fog. So the clouds actually on their way. Looking at Tina's forecast, it is going to be mostly cloudy today with showers. Looking at a trace amount, 5 millimeters. We've got some fog patches out there as well. Saw quite a bit of fog along the coast in the Tri-County this morning. Plus, there is a risk of thunderstorms this morning and this afternoon. So if you find yourself caught in a thunderstorm, looking at 10 to 15 millimeters of rain, certainly more than the trace amount of 5 millimeters listed right now. And westerly winds are going to be fairly light, becoming 20 kilometers per hour a little later today, with a high of 26, more like 20 along the coast, but could be as high as 32 when you factor in the humidex. Right now, 19 degrees in Grand Prairie, 19 degrees in Lionsbrook, and 17 in downtown Dartmouth. And I don't have anything else to say. I did my traffic, weather, and now it's over to you, Preston.
1: That's your list. All right, thank you, Matt. Well, coming up in the second hour of our show, Nova Scotia's Labour Minister will answer some questions about why there is still no legislation about what some call tip theft, and we'll hear what the province's Restaurant Association thinks about that practice. Plus, books and back roads. We'll get some highlights from the CBC's Travelling Summer Book Club's latest stop. And then after the 7:30 news, managing the conflict between urban trees and power lines. We talked about this on the show earlier this week. Well, here's some possible solutions from the founder of a group called the Nova Scotia Tree Project. So that's all coming up on Information Morning. My name is Preston Mulligan here with Matt Brand. We'll talk to you after the news.
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7: This is World Report. Good morning, I'm Willie Lowry. Climate activists are sounding the alarm over a new federal pipeline proposal. Last week, Prime Minister Mark Carney unveiled a plan to carry 1 million barrels of oil a day to the West Coast. It's part of a strategy to position Canada as a reliable global energy supplier. But as Nick Logan explains, critics say the cost to the climate is not worth the gamble.
8: We need to stop literally pouring more fuel on the fire.
9: Caroline Briette is the executive director of Climate Action Network Canada. She says the possibility of Canada producing even more oil will only mean more greenhouse gas emissions heating our planet.
8: It is not a problem for later. It is a problem that is here and now.
9: Prime Minister Mark Carney admits that too. But in a video posted on YouTube last week, he said Canada faces multiple urgent challenges, from affordability and economic sovereignty to national unity, and oil and gas production must be a part of the solution.

0: Welcome back to Information Morning. I'm Preston Mulligan, in for Portia Clark. Good morning. It's Friday, July the 10th. Coming up in this hour of the show, we'll hear how the Restaurant Association feels about its members keeping employees' tips. And then,
1: this parent keeps telling the kids there's something crazy going on and there isn't. And you're not giving it away. But what you want to know is, like, how do you sort it out?
0: We'll dip in on a little book club talk with the members of a lucky book club in New Brunswick that's got to talk about Pauline Dakin's compelling memoir, With Pauline. That's part of CBC's Books and Backroads series. Plus, managing the conflict between urban trees and power lines. We'll hear some possible solutions from the founder of the Nova Scotia Tree Project.

0: That is coming up. Matt Brand is here as well with an eye on traffic and weather. Hey, Matt.
1: Hey, Preston. Yeah, we started out with a beautiful morning. It's still lovely out there, don't get me wrong, but we do have more cloud than we did about an hour ago. And we do have a bit of an overcast and humid day ahead, looking at Tina's forecast. And it is going to be mostly cloudy with showers today, looking at a trace amount to 5 millimeters. So not a lot of rain, but we do have a risk of thunderstorms this morning and this afternoon. So obviously, if we find ourselves caught in a thunderstorm, could get significantly more rain. And winds become westerly at 20 kilometers per hour with a high of 26 for today. More like 20 along the coast, but could be as high as 32 when you factor in the humidex. Right now it's 17 in Oak Park in Shelburne County, 17 in Victoria Park, and 18 in Creighton Park. As for traffic, light traffic in the city, we'll see what the summer traffic volume is like today. But we do have some new roadwork that just started up about 10 minutes ago. That's on the Bedford Highway near Sherbrooke Drive. So that is near Bavey Road if you're headed towards the Windsor Street Exchange. And that section of the Bedford Highway is down to one lane in both directions. Now, on most mornings, that might be cause for concern, might be causing huge traffic backups. But that section of the Bedford Highway looking just fine at the moment. Of course, if you do see any traffic slowdowns anywhere on the mainland, you can always send us a text or voicemail. Let us know what you're seeing out there. 902-222-3802.
0: Thank you, Matt. Andrew Lamb is in the newsroom with headlines. Good morning, Andrew.
2: Morning, Preston. New firefighting training in Nova Scotia is bringing programs directly to members for the first time. Haley Ryan will have a report on that. A firefighter's organization raised $132,000 to purchase 4 pieces of monitoring equipment for the QE2 hospital's burn unit. The unit's manager says this will mean safer patient care and improved hospital capacity. And a lost cell phone was reunited with its owner years later, thanks to a scuba diver who came across it in a Dartmouth lake. Full newscast at 7:30.
0: All right, thank you, Andrew. 13 minutes now after 7 o'clock. Well, Nova Scotia is one of the few provinces in Canada that will allow employers to take a portion of their employees' tips, and as we told you yesterday on Information Morning. NDP MLA Paul Wozni told us about a jurisdictional scan that compared worker protection across the country and about legislation his party has tried to introduce to protect workers' tips. Yesterday, reporters asked Nolan Young, Minister of Labour, Skills and Immigration, about the issue.
3: Is there any reason not to have tip protection? 7 provinces have it. Why don't we have it? Have you heard any argument why employers should be able to pocket some of that money?
4: Tips should be expected to go to the people, into the workers, right? Part of this review and part of the engagement sessions, we listen, like, we're honestly here to do the best things we can to support workers, and it's something that we'll continue to do, right?
3: Why not just write that into the code like the 7 other provinces have?
4: It has to be done carefully. Any changes, there's just a process that any changes would have to be reviewed, have to be engaged. But I'll continue to do the things I can to support workers today and into the future.
3: Industry or any individuals lobbying the province to not bring in tip protection?
4: No, I haven't had anybody lobbying me for any of that, right? I've been here, in my tenure, had the opportunity to really take a look at some of the things that are happening in other places, take our scan seriously, and just see the things that we could do to further support workers. And I really think by looking at some of the changes that we would made, we're here for workers, we want to do the best to continue supporting them.
5: You think that the tips should go to employees and you want to do what you can to protect employees, then wouldn't the natural progression be to put tip protection into law here in Nova Scotia?
4: There is a process, right? And there's a process of engagement, there's a process in listening. If you look at some of the protections across the country, everyone seems to be doing things from that review a little bit different, but like I mentioned before, truly committed to taking the data and having meaningful engagement to better protect workers.
3: Are you in that process? We've seen the scans, and the most recent one went to the committee. There's been previous ones that were released through FOIPOP. You've done the scans. Where are you now?
4: What I would say with that is, we're always engaging. We're always looking at not only this standard, but all standards that we have. To do the things we can to better support the people we're here for, the residents, right?
3: Have you taken any steps at all toward implementing changes to tip protection, for example?
4: I don't want to presuppose the future here, but part of the process is this engagement, is this jurisdictional scan, and what I would say is that

0: we're always looking and trying to do the best things we can. There is a process. We want to make sure that anything that it's done is carefully reviewed.
1: Are you concerned that we might lose workers to other provinces due to this?
0: I think it's incredibly important that any changes that would happen have to be done carefully.
2: Nolan Young, Minister of Labor, Skills and Immigration, speaking to reporters yesterday. Natasha Chestnut is Executive Director of the Rest

0: over the last several years. There was a bill tabled back in 2023 around tip theft. And, you know, our messaging back then, it's the same now. We do not condone tip theft. We feel quite strongly that the tips belong to the employees. And that's best practice. And we do feel the majority of the industry understands that, and that is how they operate.
1: Did you make that suggestion to this particular minister who we just heard from?
0: So I haven't spoken to the minister, Mr. Young here, who we just heard from, specifically about tip theft. I would say listening to the clip we just heard, you know, there's a few points there I think that would be important if we're going to consider legislation. Definitely, you want to look at Nova Scotia specific. So every, you know, province does do it a little bit differently, and there's probably really key reasons for that. Yeah. So I think that is important. I also think the engagement part is important. Like, I know for our association where we represent this industry, we would love to be engaged in those conversations and consulted on that. I think we would have some really good perspectives and feedback we could provide. And yeah, in terms of doing it carefully, I think for us, it just has to be well thought out. It has to make sense.
1: Right. Some are calling it tip theft. Is that what you'd call it?
0: Well, that's an interesting point, because where there's not legislation to prevent it, tips are regulated by the federal government. They're regulated by CRA. So there's not anything in place to say that an employer couldn't have a portion of tips. So are they stealing? That leaves the question, is it good practice? No. So again, the majority of the operators, and like when we're talking with our members, I mean, tipping comes up all the time. Tips are going to the employees. Right. That's just where they're going. There's over 30,000 workers in the province. They're really the backbone of hospitality, right? They're the ones that are doing all of that service work and providing that experience. They are the tip earners.
1: We heard some, at least one incidence yesterday in the Bedford area where that's not the case. I understand you've done some work though with your mm-hmm. members on this issue. Tell me about that.
0: Yeah. So one of the things we've really worked on in the last few years, and it's about tipping, maybe not necessarily tip theft, although it does tie in, is under CRA's rules, their big concern is how you're doing tips. Are you doing controlled or are you doing direct?
1: What's the difference?
0: Yeah, so controlled tips means the employer is handling those tips. So they're, you know, the tips are coming in. They're sitting in a bank account. They're getting paid out the next day. Maybe they're getting put on a paycheck, but the employer's controlling it. So that would, in that situation, under CRA's ruling, if you're doing that, you are supposed to be taking source deductions off those tips. So EI, CPP.
1: And then there's direct tipping, which would be?
0: So direct tipping, and this is what I find really interesting when I'm looking at the legislation, because I've been reading through it and going through it, and I'm like, well, if you're doing direct tipping, to do that according to how CRA wants to see that done, the employees manage the tips. So you have an employee committee. They're part of the decision-making on what that tipping pool, tip distribution looks like. They're the ones managing that distribution of the tips. The employer's not, they're not touching it.
1: The employer doesn't touch anything.
0: That's right.
1: CRA isn't interested in direct tipping.
0: Sorry, what's that?
1: What about CRA when it comes to direct tipping? Are they watching that? Is there a tax issue there?
0: So if you're doing direct, you don't have to do the source deductions. You don't have to take the EI and CPP off because you're not controlling it. It's allowed, right? They just have very, very specific ways that you can do direct properly versus controlled. And, you know, we've done a lot of work. We've done a lot of webinars on this. We have a tipping toolkit that we have on our website. This is probably one of the number one questions that we will get from operators is about tipping.
1: Do the employers, the servers, the kitchen staff, et cetera, do they get a bigger cut of the tipping pool through direct tipping?
0: Well, if you think about it, there are some businesses, some operators in the province that do control tipping. You have to be transparent. So that's key. Whether you're doing direct or controlled, you have to be transparent with your employees. But remember, if you're doing controlled, what they're going to see is that their tips are going to be on their paycheck, and it's going to look less because there's going to be deductions on that.
1: Yeah.
0: Right? EI and CPP is coming off. Now, are there benefits to that? Yes. Are there benefits to the industry and to employees with direct? also yes.
1: What are those benefits?
0: Well,

0: for a lot of employees and servers, they like just getting their tips, right? They can go do as they please with, yeah. I mean, they're still supposed to claim those tips. But there's something about the end of a shift, right? And you get that money in hand, that can be really appealing. Now on the controlled, you know, when you're doing your taxes and stuff, I mean, your income's going to look a bit higher.
1: Yeah.
0: Right. Because it's going on your paycheck. So if you're looking at things about maybe financing a car or anything that requires like a credit check, there's that side of it and some benefits there.
1: Okay. That's one advantage to controlled tipping.
0: Exactly. So any business, if they're like, they would just have to sit down and look at the pros and cons to figure out which way they want to go. I would say direct tipping is still the most prevalent method.
1: What is the typical percentage that the employer would take from that tipping pool in a controlled tipping scheme?
0: Well, it's going to be, again, in the controlled, it's just going to be looking at whatever their wages, whatever that amount is, and doing the percentage dictated by CRA that you would take off for EI and CPP.
1: What would that be? I mean, how much, what I'm trying to get to is how much of that tipping money are the employers taking when it's a controlled tipping plan? Are they taking 20%?
0: Well, they're taking whatever's coming off the paycheck, right? So it's whatever, or, you know, if you look at it,
1: okay,
0: what we have to tax off a paycheck, that's going to come off. So it's, I guess it's a hard question to answer because, like, if that person got $500 in tips this week and you're, you know, you're taking the EI and CPP, whatever,
1: yeah,
0: the percentage is there, that's going to look different.
1: What do you think of the NDP's proposed legislation on tipping?
0: Well, I've gone through it. I've read through this many, many times. So in and of itself, you know, protecting employees, I see benefits in that. We are one of very few provinces that does not have legislation. So we're open to it for sure. There's a few things in it that, you know, perhaps are sort of contradict what we're already seeing in terms of CRA's regulations. So, you know, there's some things in here about prohibiting employer from requiring employee, you know, share tips with the employer. Okay. Withhold tips or treat the tips as, you know, maybe as wages. I would have questions about that. Cause again, if someone's using that controlled tip model, like, then what does that look like? Because yeah, they are going to be taking deductions off the tips, and that's allowed. So, you know, there's things like that. Looking at, requires employers to advise employees of tip pooling policies. Yes, but also if you're doing direct tipping, it should be the employees that are part of that conversation.
1: Okay.
0: And a committee. And that's, again, that's already dictated by CRA that you have to do that. So there's some good stuff in here. There were some things, if we were brought in, which we'd love to be and consulted on, there definitely would be some points here that we would make. And, but yeah, in and okay, of itself, in protecting the employees, I think that that's a positive thing.
1: Very good. Natasha, thanks so much for coming in.
0: Thank you.
1: Natasha Chestnut is Executive Director of the Restaurant Association of Nova Scotia. And once again, we welcome your thoughts on this. Email us at infomorning.halifax@cbc.ca. That's infomorning.halifax@cbc.ca. It's 25 minutes after 7 o'clock. Jamila, back on stage in Halifax this weekend. She's just coming off a milestone performance at the Grange Festival in England last week, where she performed with the Welsh National Opera Orchestra, led by Daniel Bartholomew Poyser. And on Sunday, she'll close out the Halifax Jazz Fest with a free concert along with Rose Cousins. Here is Jamila with Highway.

0: That's Jamila with Highway, and she'll be on the main stage of the Halifax Jazz Fest this Sunday night. 45 seconds away from news time, Matt Brand.
1: Excellent Friday morning tune. And just before that, we're talking tips. And, you know, we also dabble with tips on the show, traffic tips. I got a tip from a listener in Hants County this morning, and they're driving in the Burlington area of Hants. And if you're going from Lower Burlington to Upper Burlington, there are flaggers in place there. And the listener says you can expect to wait about 5 to 10 minutes in the area. They also say if you're headed that way, want to give yourself a little extra travel time. So thank you for that call. And if anyone else has any tips, traffic tips, to be clear, you can give us a call on the traffic line, 902-222-3802.
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2: This is CBC News serving Nova Scotia. Good morning, I'm Andrew Lamb. Here's what's making news. A South Shore man is questioning why the RCMP cancelled an emergency alert on Wednesday night about a dangerous man with a weapon. The alert the night before had warned of a man with a weapon around Highway 210 in the Chelsea area, and it asked people to stay inside with doors locked and to not pick up any hitchhikers. Brian Meyer was driving home the morning after police cancelled the alert for Lunenburg and Queens counties. He spotted the suspect.
3: I could tell it was him because I could see the rifle. He locked eyes with me, basically, and I just kind of looked at him, and then I put my head down and took off so I could get around the corner to call 911. I just don't understand why they would call that off if they didn't have any proof that he left the area.
2: An RCMP spokesperson says alerts can be canceled or updated as more information comes in or if the situation changes. Nova Scotia's police watchdog is now investigating the incident because the suspect was shot by an officer. In other news, new firefighter training is rolling out across the province, bringing programs directly to members for the first time. Two new mobile training devices will come into service soon, allowing people to practice firefighting hands-on. CBC's Haley Ryan has more.
4: Orange flames leap through the metal trailer, spreading through a hatch in the roof of the Cape Breton Regional Fire Service's mobile fire unit. Jody Rathall is chief of training with the fire service and says firefighters are always impressed with the setup.
5: They didn't realize the amount of smoke and heat that we can generate and how realistic it is for them.
4: The provincial

0: Government has spent more than $2 million on two similar fire units and propane props to bring live fire training across Nova Scotia. One is in Sydney now, while the other should arrive by the end of the month. Dozens of new instructors are also bringing training programs directly to firefighters. The industry has long called for the move to save people time and money from having to travel to a central location. Kim Masland is Minister of Emergency Management.
1: We will have people delivering that training right in fire departments at home.
0: There has been a gap in training since the province cut ties with the Nova Scotia Firefighter School in Waverly last summer. Recent provincial legislation aims to improve fire services over the next 3 years and set training standards for the first time. Haley Ryan, CBC News, Halifax.
2: Some MLAs are questioning whether Nova Scotia's infrastructure is ready for Ottawa's submarine replacement program. This week, Prime Minister Mark Carney announced that the federal government has chosen German shipbuilder ThyssenKrupp Marine Systems to replace the nation's fleet of aging submarines. Ottawa will now enter into negotiations with TKMS to sign a contract likely worth tens of billions of dollars. Ben Dornan reports.
3: During the announcement, Carney said that Halifax could see a significant amount of shipbuilding and maintenance work as a result of the deal. But Liberal MLA Becky Druin isn't convinced the city's ready for it.
4: Government needs to do a lot of work to serve the Nova Scotians that are here now, much less those who will be coming as a result of this and other projects. We continue to have gaps in healthcare. We know that housing is unattainable and unaffordable for many people. Certainly the challenges around transportation and roads is something that we hear about on an ongoing basis.
3: But Public Works Minister Fred Tilley says the prep work is well underway.
5: A lot of the things that we're doing, like looking at the harbor crossings, looking at the 102 and the Shearwater connector, all of these items will be a benefit to that program. We're really excited about it.
3: Tilley says he thinks the infrastructure the province already has likely motivated Carney's decision to make the announcement in Halifax. Ben Dornan, CBC News, Halifax.
2: Finally, you may have seen Sean McMullen's videos online where he's better known as Saltwater Sean. The scuba diver posts footage of what he finds underwater, everything from dolls and historical artifacts to lost rings. But recently, he found a cell phone in a Dartmouth lake that had been lost for 3 years and managed to find its owner.
6: It was awesome. It was just so cool to get something back that was lost to someone who thought it was completely gone. And it must have felt really random to him. Can you imagine being at home and then getting a message to be like, oh, some guy found your phone that you lost 3 years ago.
2: Incredibly, the phone still turned on after being charged. McMullen posted about his find online, was connected to the man who lost it, and it was returned. And that is your CBC News for Nova Scotia.
7: Thank you, Andrew. Still to come on the show, as conflicts rise between homeowners with large trees on their land and the power utility that says those trees may cause outages, we'll talk to the founder of the Halifax Tree Project about a new report that suggests the urban forest needs more protection. Tina Simpkin is here now with a look at the forecast. Hey, Tina.
8: Hi, what a difference in one coast to the other and what we're seeing in the skies. Lots of thunderstorms from Digby Neck through Digby, Annapolis Royal, Middleton, and stretching towards Kentville. And these thunderstorms are putting a lot of lightning out, and I'm assuming they're putting down a lot of rain over the highway. So I'm sure it's pretty slow going. It's not fun to drive through these, and it's really aligning with the highway too. So from Digby to Annapolis Royal, and again, heading into New Minas, Bridgetown, Middleton, even into Berwick. These scattered showers and thunderstorms are really producing a whole lot of rain. Now, on the Atlantic coast of Nova Scotia, we just have fog and we have lots of clearing skies and there's blue skies out there this morning. It's really lovely. Humidity is up. You can feel that if you step outside and it feels a little bit, well, we can actually officially call it humid. When you see the dew point temperatures between 16 and 18 degrees, that's humid. Anything above that becomes a little bit more oppressive. So we're sitting in the humid, what we call the humid stage. There are scattered showers now starting to form along the eastern shore, and we have lots of action going on between Pictou, New Glasgow. Mostly heavy downpours here. I don't see any lightning. There hasn't been any lightning in the last half hour, but that's not to say we won't see lightning within the next 20 to 30 minutes because these storms continue to develop as they're pushing their way back onto the land. So we've got showers in the forecast throughout the morning. If we take away the thunderstorms, about 5 to 15 millimeters is what we can expect along the Fundy coast or northern Nova Scotia and in

0: into the parts of New Glasgow and Pictou County, all along the Northumberland Strait area. This is where the heavier amounts of rain are going to occur. But along the Atlantic coast, it's going to be mostly 5 millimeters of rain that we can expect throughout the day today, only because the storms have a lot of energy right now. But as they continue to work off towards the east, southeast, most of the main energy will be diverted away from the Atlantic coast. But that's not to say we won't see a thunderstorm there as well. And if they do produce a thunderstorm, 10 to 15 millimeters in localized areas, certainly not out of the question. Basic point of this is that the rain is not going to be evenly distributed across the province where we have thunderstorms. That's where the rain, the heaviest rainfall totals are going to come in as we go through the day. As we go through the day, the rain chances really start to linger and dissipate into the afternoon, but we'll still hold on to at least a chance of showers, and those chances for showers will stay in the forecast for this evening, and then skies will become partly cloudy overnight. So what we can expect for the rest of the day, scattered showers to develop, thunderstorms, temperatures holding at around 26 courtesy of the cloud cover. That still gives us a humidex of around 32, by the way, so it's still going to stay humid. A trace to 5 millimeters along the Atlantic coast, more like 5 to 15 millimeters near northern Nova Scotia along the Northumberland Strait areas, as well as the Fundy coast. We can expect higher amounts, but with a thunderstorm, you can add to that. A chance for showers this evening, temperatures dropping down to 15 degrees, and then we settle out for the weekend. On Saturday, there are chances for showers in the afternoon, but they just are that, chances for showers. We should see highs of around 26 degrees with a humidex of around 29, and then we settle out completely on Sunday with a mix of sun and clouds. More gentler day on Sunday with a high around 26 degrees. So, yeah, looking like a decent weekend.
1: That sounds like a pretty good weekend. We do need some rain all over the region, don't we?
0: We really do. Thunderstorms are no fun, though, and that's what we have right along the Fundy coast this morning. But the rain is probably welcome for a lot of folks.
1: All right, Tina, thank you so much. We'll talk again 1 hour's time.
0: Sounds good.
1: All right, 21 minutes away from 8 o'clock. Matt, what are you seeing?
2: Well, do you remember earlier this week when the McDonald Bridge was down to just one lane to Halifax?
1: I remember that.
2: Yeah, it was a wild time.
1: Memories.
2: That issue alone caused a huge traffic backups, but now that issue's fixed, so traffic is pretty much like a dream in the city. Looking at the bridges, both the McKay and McDonald are issue-free in both directions, and not just issue-free, traffic on the bridge is looking fairly light at the moment. Highway 102 into the city, all clear right now, and there are no slowdowns on the Bedford Highway. It's clear all the way to the Windsor Street Exchange, and on the other side of the Bedford Basin, no delays to report on the Magazine Hill if you're headed towards Burnside. But outside of the city, we do have some slowdowns because of road work on Highway 103 between exits 10 and 11 near Mahone Bay. There is road work and traffic lights set up, so you do have to be ready to slow down and stop there. And same idea on Highway 101 in the Annapolis Valley near Annapolis Royal. You have to be ready to slow down and stop near exit 22, on Highway 101. All that to say, not much happening in the city, but if you do see any issues, we'll take your call and we'll even repeat it on the radio. 902-222-3802.
1: All right. Thank you, Matt. John Hancock is in now with sports. Hello, John.
3: Hi there.
1: So Kelowna's Taylor Ruck won again at the Canadian swimming trials in Montreal.
3: Been talking about her every day this week. She made it 5 for 5 at the trials. Gold in the 50-meter butterfly. Earlier, she won the 50 and 100 free, the 100 back and the 100 butterfly, and she talks about all the support she's been getting from fans and family.
4: It means so much having people support you and family and friends who, they just remind me why I do this. I had one of my great aunts text me, and she's like, just remember, your whole thing is like never give up too. And I was like, yeah, that actually is like, yeah, such a good reminder. So yeah, people, family, friends, just supporters, thank you so much. You make this journey so much more fun and just remind me why I do it too. So thank you guys.
3: Another swimmer dominated this week. 18-year-old Oliver Dawson of Grand Prairie completed his golden sweep in men's breaststroke events with a convincing win in the 100 final to go along with his wins in the 50 and 200 earlier.
1: I guess this is no surprise though. France is through to the semifinals at the World Cup.
3: Third straight World Cup that they've made it to the Final Four. Kylian Mbappe shook off a missed penalty kick and scored his 8th goal and helped France beat Morocco 2-0. France manager Didier Deschamps, the difference between World Cups in 2018, 2022, and this year.
5: What changed compared to 2018 and 2022? Well, in 2018, nobody gave us a chance. In 2022, typically the defending champion is doing well to even get as far as the round of 16. This time, everyone has had their eyes on us from the very first match. But the players have this ability to put things into perspective when they need to. But for now, the only date we have in our minds is the

0: 14th, and that is a very special day for France, Bastille Day.
1: France will play either Spain or Belgium in the Final Four. Those two teams meet today in Inglewood, 4 o'clock our time.
2: Still no wins for the Ottawa Red Blacks in the CFL this season.
1: Yeah, under their new head coach and general manager, Ryan Dinwiddie, it's been a tough start. They're 0-5 now, got beaten badly in Edmonton 40-17. The Elks off to a terrific start. They're 4-1. Justin Rankin rests for over 100 yards and 3 touchdowns. Winnipeg plays Toronto tonight.
2: And in Wimbledon, the men's semifinals get underway today and be an all-Czech final in women's singles?
1: Yeah, well, Linda Neskova will face Carolina Mokova, while the men's semis coming up today, British wildcard Arthur Ferry facing Alexander Zverev. Top seed and defending champion Yannick Sinner plays Novak Djokovic. And don't forget, there's still a Canadian competing. Ottawa's Gabriela Dabrowski, her Brazilian partner Luisa Stefani, are into the semifinals in women's doubles.
2: All right, what do you got to wrap it up?
1: Well, Blue Jays coming off a series win in San Francisco, open an interleague series in San Diego tonight. Shane Bieber gets the start for the Jays. Toronto Temple will be trying to end a 3-game losing streak. They host Dallas tonight at the Coca-Cola Coliseum. Canadian Brooke Henderson is just 4 shots off the lead after the first round of the LPGA's Evian Championship, LPGA's 4th major in women's golf. By the way, Henderson had an eagle on her final hole to finish at 4-under. And Canada's women's volleyball team beat Belgium in 4 sets, second straight win in Volleyball Nations League play in Hong Kong. And at the Tour de France, Slovenia's Tadej Pogačar won Thursday's Stage 6 and is the overall leader, just ahead of Jonas Vingegaard of Denmark. Canadian Derek G about 22 minutes back. There you go.
2: John, thanks a lot.
1: Have a good weekend.
2: You too, sir. 17 minutes away from 8 o'clock. Well, this week on Information Morning, we talked about a conflict between a Dartmouth property owner with a large stand of trees on his land and Nova Scotia Power, who says the trees are dangerously close to the power lines and will need to come down. Jeff Rogers says his trees have been thriving there for more than 30 years, and during that time, the utility trimmed them regularly, and that changed a few weeks ago. Jason Liver is the manager of vegetation management at Nova Scotia Power. Here's part of what he told us on Wednesday.
3: There's a certain number of cycles of trimming that a tree can tolerate. And so it's the practice is called topping. And so the tree's response is to put off, vigorous growth afterwards. And that growth can sometimes exceed 3 feet in a growing season. So from a sustainability point of view, coming back every 2 or 3 years, both from a financial and from the tree health perspective, it's time.
2: That is Jason Liver, manager of vegetation management with Nova Scotia Power. Peter Dunker is professor emeritus in Dalhousie's School for Resource and Environmental Studies and also the founder of the Halifax Tree Project. He's also part of a group of researchers who released a study this week calling for urban forests to be recognized as essential infrastructure in the fight against climate change. Good morning, Peter. Welcome.
4: And good morning to you.
2: I've literally seen you hug trees before, so maybe you're not an objective arbiter for this kind of thing.
4: I'm not objective at all.
2: But how do you think a conflict like this between a homeowner and Nova Scotia Power should be resolved?
4: Well, it's a tough one when the circumstances are such that at the time these trees were installed, they weren't big, they were small. And I don't know whether the power line came first and the trees came after.
2: We believe the power lines were there.
4: Right. Yeah. So long-term forethought had been given, it could have been predicted that there would be conflict when these trees are growing anywhere from 0.5 meter to 1 meter upward every year. So now we have the situation where it's a serious conflict, and there are several options one would have, one of which is the one that's proposed first by Nova Scotia Power, and that is to remove the trees. But in, as we know, the decision has been made not to remove them yet.
2: Not yet.
4: Just a couple of them to be removed. And so continuous topping, I don't think, is a reasonable approach to dealing with those trees. However, we have to maybe be cognizant that the technique of taking the top off a tree, it is not only for power lines. People have done this in Europe for centuries, and it's not called topping, it's called pollarding. Now, it's not a technique I find all that attractive,

0: having seen it in abundance in Western Europe, but it can be done. So if it's done carefully, the tree doesn't get worn out. The tree can keep producing from the stem and the big branches that are lower down.
1: It must depend on the variety, though, does it?
0: It does. So much depends on what kind of tree we're talking about. And here in Halifax, we have probably 150 kinds of trees when you include the public gardens. So we've got lots to choose from. But if you stick an oak tree underneath the power line, well, in my opinion, you're asking for trouble. So the other options could be to, you know, that I don't know how tall the power line is, but we have different heights of poles, and having the poles higher could be one way of dealing with the situation. And we also have products available that are much more resistant to having trees around them. That's shielded cabling.
1: Shielded cabling. Okay, let's talk about that then. There are options that Nova Scotia Power may have, you're saying, other than topping or pollarding these trees. One of them is shielded power lines. So
0: correct.
1: What are those exactly?
0: Well, the one brand that I'm familiar with is Hendrix Cabling, and it's a cluster of three wires that are about 30 centimeters apart in a diamond shape with a suspension cable at the top.
1: No electricity running through these at all. They're protection.
0: No. There is no electricity running through the cable at the top.
1: Correct.
0: The other three cables are shielded, heavily shielded, like our extension cords are shielded and our household wire, but with shielding that is meant to be outdoors. And these cabling systems running even 69 kV power are much more amenable to an interaction with trees. And if anybody wants to see what they look like, as you leave the city on the 102 and you're alongside Ashburn Golf Course, you can see a stretch of about a kilometer of this kind of cabling.
1: Okay.
0: Now, it's more expensive, yeah, granted, but when we run into conflicts, sometimes we need to spend a little bit more for the kinds of infrastructure that can tolerate the interaction.
1: So if you decide that topping, or you just call it pollarding,
0: yeah,
1: if you want to go that route, doesn't that mean, though, that the tree regenerates even thicker and faster than if you left it alone?
0: I'm not sure about the faster, but the thicker is generally the case. But then again, it depends on the tree. And so, lucky me, I live in a neighborhood that is loaded with elm trees. And the elm trees are relatively easy to grow around a power line. You still have the problem of if a big storm pushes the tree down, well, the power line goes with it. But there are kinds of trees like oak where you can't really grow the tree around the power line. Preston Street, south of Quinpool, is an excellent example where those oak trees are up in the power lines and they're trimmed back. They look terrible. In another, 3 years or 5 years after trimming, you have to come back and get those sprouts out of the tree.
1: They kind of go straight up, as opposed to the elms, which can potentially take that V formation.
0: Right. So arborists talk about two shapes of trees, and they relate to the trunk. One type of growth is called X-current, and it means there's a single stem that grows straight up, and then the branches come out. They call it scaffolding branches as they come out. And the other is decurrent. And the example of that is elm. And many of the elm trees, none of the elm trees in town have a single stem.
1: Yeah.
0: They all have multiple stems that are growing far apart from each other. And if you get at those trees young, you can look at the situation above, look at the tree, and start to help it grow in the direction you'd like it to grow.
1: I wish we had more time to talk about this, but I want to know, there will be listeners in Halifax. Look outside, you'll see all these trees. Should they be worried about Nova Scotia Power coming in and starting to top, or in some cases remove, this massive canopy of trees on the peninsula?
0: Well, Nova Scotia Power is not interested in any trees that don't interact with power lines. So we do have the power line issue. And we now have what's called a cyclical pruning program in all the streets of the urban core of HRM. And whether it's Nova Scotia Power that does the trimming of the trees back from power lines, or the contractors contracted by HRM are doing the work, they are doing their best to try to get leave the tree up and get the branches back from the power lines

0: And at the same time, in the cyclical pruning, there's a health and structural element to the pruning.
1: Peter, good to see you again. Thanks so much for coming in.
0: You're most welcome.
1: Peter Dunker is Professor Emeritus for the School of Resource and Environmental Studies at Dalhousie University and founder of the Halifax Tree Project. Right now, it's about 8 minutes away from 8 o'clock. Well, a group of avid readers in New Brunswick recently got a treat. Pauline Dakin joined them to talk about her 2017 memoir, Run, Hide, Repeat, a memoir of a fugitive childhood. It was for Books and Back Roads, the CBC's Traveling Summer Book Club. Now, Pauline, as you know, teaches at the University of King's College School of Journalism. She's an award-winning reporter, author, and a frequent contributor to the show. Her book recounts the bizarre story of her mysterious childhood, spent on the run from unseen forces that were frightening but never fully explained. It later became a hit podcast. Here are members of the Perth Andover Book Club chatting with Pauline about their reaction to the story.
2: I was thinking how it was interesting that really early on we get that there's this huge conspiracy. It's sort of like this is what's been going on, but it's at the beginning of the story. And then I was thinking, so why do we keep reading? Like, what's the suspense? And what it is how on earth do you cope with it? And so I think, and I had read it before, and then when I was reading it again, I was thinking, you want to keep reading, partly to figure out what do you eventually sort out about the whole thing. Mm-hmm. And I think what was really important to me was, like, when you did your little experiment and you set it up and proved, I think that's what was really pulling me forward. Like, how are you going to know for sure how to think? And I thought that was a clever way to, because if you were going to tell somebody what the book's about, you could give it all away at the beginning. This parent keeps telling the kids there's something crazy going on and there isn't, and you're not giving it away. But what you want to know is, like, how do you sort it out? And I thought that was a cool way to do the suspense instead of just having this confusing little kid life growing older and older and then figuring it out. There's a lot of ways that you could have set it up.
3: Mm-hmm. You did talk about you had your first panic attack. I think it was grade 12. Yeah. And I thought it was so important to mention that. So that was you not dealing with it on a mental level. So your body said, mm-hmm. goodbye, I'm checking out. You know, and people think it's a thinking problem, and actually it's a body problem, you know, where it happens in the body. If you're not going to, you know, if you're not going to deal with the issue, then the body takes over and shuts you down, right? Mm-hmm. Mm-hmm. So I'm so glad you talked about that, because I thought, wow, she is really suffering. And, you know, and eventually you got the help, but that's when, those were the keen years, you know, and the most vulnerable years, too, when you're a teenager, right?
4: Yep, absolutely. So, you know, we talked a little bit about Stan and how people always have so many questions about Stan. I'm curious to know how you all understood Stan. What were your... Sometimes people hate him. Sometimes they are just can't sort of grasp him. What was your experience?
5: Well, I'm an empath. So I was feeling like, poor guy, like he was just trying to help these people because he really thought that there was a danger he had to protect them from. So that's how I felt. I mean, it was like too bad that he put them through all that he did, but I felt, poor guy.
2: I was furious at Stan the whole time.
5: Were you?
2: I am not an empath at all. And I would like somebody else to agree that he was awful.
6: Yeah. I didn't like him as soon as I heard he was getting messages in his back pocket. Oh, this is really strange.
7: Yes, I didn't like him.
3: Something suspicious about that guy.
4: I have talked a bit about my mom. People often are curious about my relationship with her. I wonder if anybody wanted to sort of say what they made of that.
5: Well, my thoughts on that was that you were just trying to have a relationship with her, but it was difficult for you both because of what you went through. Like, you both had different, like, her thoughts on it was just believing Stan and wanting to protect the family and everything. But then when you started to realize maybe something's not quite right here, you were trying to save her almost, right? So all you wanted to do was have a relationship with her and let her know that you loved her, you want to protect her. And yet she was fighting that constantly because she didn't believe. Well, you were saying she was believing the delusion.
4: She wanted to convince me.
5: Yeah, so I feel like there must have been that, you know, for you, the idea that I'm trying really hard here, but it's not happening, and you need to give little, you know, to see what I'm saying is because I love you.

0: I think you showed emotional maturity when you accepted your mom for all her, like, the beliefs that she had about Stan, and you still, you know, brought your daughters into her life and gave her a full life right up to the end, and mm-hmm. forgiveness. Yeah. It was an amazing way you rounded off that book, too.
1: Yeah.
0: It was
1: mm-hmm. the grace to forgive. Especially at the end of her life when she had nowhere else. Yeah. Mm-hmm. And, I mean, you had a rocky relationship, but at the end, you came to terms with each other, mm-hmm. and you were pleased with that, I think.
2: Yeah, yeah. And, you know, every night she would say, what would I do without you? I mean, she was so aware of that. Mm-hmm. So I'm grateful that we had that time.
3: Pauline Dakin, author of Run, Hide, Repeat, a memoir of a fugitive childhood. She was chatting with members of the Perth Andover Book Club. Next week on Books and Backroads, we head to Sheet Harbor, where readers discuss The Berry Pickers by Amanda Peters with Amanda. And you can find more information about the series at cbc.ca/books-and-backroads. 2 minutes away from 8 o'clock, Andrew Lamb is in the newsroom with headlines. Hello, Andrew.
4: Hi, Preston. Dozens of new firefighting instructors are bringing training programs directly to firefighters. The service has long called for the move to save people time and money from having to travel to a central location. The burn unit at the QE2 hospital has 4 new dedicated beds and monitoring machines thanks to a significant donation from a firefighters organization. And Jim Rico McEachern is being celebrated this weekend. The Cape Breton baseball pioneer will have his jersey number retired during the Sydney Sooners doubleheader tomorrow. We'll have more news at 8:30.
5: Thank you, Andrew. Just checking in on traffic. And traffic volume moving well at the moment, much better than usual. Starting to get a little sticky in the Windsor Street Exchange. And also the Bedford Highway is down to one lane as you approach Bayview, but that doesn't seem to be causing any extra slowdowns this morning. Anything else in traffic? Just give us a shout. 902-222-3802.
3: Feels like it's getting sticky everywhere with this humidity. You
5: absolutely
3: feel it?
5: It's creeping its way into the studio, Preston.
3: All right. Thank you, Matt. Coming up after the news, wellness is in the air for a new group supporting men with disabilities in the Halifax region. We'll hear how they're working together to make a difference in the community and for each other. And we open up the Knox office in a few minutes. Stay with us.
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6: 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Coming up in half an hour, it's The Current.
9: I'm Catherine Cullen. Do you know what a loneliness influencer is? They are on the rise all over social media, showing what life looks like when you embrace solitude. We'll talk about what this means at a time when people are grappling with loneliness. That's coming up on The Current.
10: This is World Report. Good morning, I'm Willie Lowry. Climate activists are sounding the alarm over a new federal pipeline proposal. Last week, Prime Minister Mark Carney unveiled a plan to carry 1 million barrels of oil a day to the West Coast. It's part of a strategy to position Canada as a reliable global energy supplier. But as Nick Logan explains, critics say the cost to the climate is not worth the gamble.
11: We need to stop literally pouring more fuel on the fire.
12: Carolyn Briette is the executive director of Climate Action Network Canada. She says the possibility of Canada producing even more oil will only mean more greenhouse gas emissions heating our planet.
11: It is not a problem for later. It is a problem that is here and now.
12: Prime Minister Mark Carney admits that too. But in a video posted on YouTube last week, he said Canada faces multiple urgent challenges, from affordability and economic sovereignty to national unity, and oil and gas production must be a part of the solution.
13: The truth is, nobody knows how long the global economy will rely on conventional energy. But while it does, as much of that energy as possible should come from Canada.
12: He says this can be done in tandem with a bigger push toward electrification and developing clean energy sources. But the Canadian Climate Institute's Rick Smith says the federal government is spending too much political capital on the conventional energy side of the equation, when much of the world is moving away from fossil fuels toward renewables.
14: It is a bad bet for Canada and for Canadian industry to assume that 10 years from now, 20

0: Matt Brandis here with a look at traffic and weather. Hey, Matt.
1: Hey, Preston. We've got some ominous skies in the valley and on the Bay of Fundy. Seeing lots of lightning happening along the water there as well. Meanwhile, pretty beautiful in the city, but there is some precipitation headed our way as well. So look at Tina's forecast. She's calling for a mostly cloudy day with showers. Looking at a trace amount of 5 millimeters of rain. Got some fog patches out there this morning, especially along the Tri-County. Plus, a risk of thunderstorms this morning and this afternoon, as folks in the valley can attest to. Winds are going to become westerly at 20 kilometers per hour with a high of 26 for today. So another hot day out there. Could be closer to 20 along the coast, but more like 32 when you factor in the humidex. Right now, 19 in Truro, 19 in Antigonish, and it's also 19 in downtown Halifax.

0: Traffic's been a bit of a dream this morning, really. Traffic at the usual trouble spots moving well, and this includes the McKay and McDonald bridges. However, one issued a report. I'm seeing reports of a collision on West Porters Lake Road in West Porters Lake, but I'm not seeing any obvious slowdowns there. And West Porters Lake Road, pretty darn long. So if you do know more about that collision in West Porters Lake, or if you see any other issues out there, you can always give us a shout on the traffic line. 902-222-3802.
1: Thank you, Matt. Andrew Lamb is in the newsroom with headlines. Good morning, Andrew.
2: Morning, Preston. RCMP say emergency alerts can be canceled or updated when new information comes in. CBC News had asked the Mounties why an emergency alert from earlier this week, warning of a person with a weapon near Chelsea, was canceled when the suspect was at large. Cape Breton baseball pioneer Jim Rico McEachern will have his jersey number retired tomorrow, and we'll hear about how Nova Scotians hospitalized because of burns can now receive more specialized care in Halifax. That's due to a big donation from a firefighters organization. Full newscast at 8:30.
1: Thanks, Andrew. Well, a new wellness group has started in the Halifax region. It's for men with disabilities who have accessed services through Metro Community Living. Now, that organization helps provide access to housing and skills development for people who need it. But participants say they were also looking for more opportunities to socialize and connect. Now they're meeting bi-weekly to talk about mental health and to work on projects together. The CBC's Andy Mullins sat in on a meeting.
3: My name is Stephen Paul Austin. It's a men's group for people that live in small options, and I think overall just give them a chance to connect in certain ways that they don't usually have the opportunity to connect. It's been very good so far. I get a lot of good feedback and great ideas on how to, you know, maybe get back to the community, that, you know, and given the opportunity to meet other people that may be going through the same problems I may be going through, or kind of support each other through. I've dealt with mental health issues all my life, and you know, sometimes I have to step back, I guess, and you know, think of the things that I do have in my life. And you know, I take a look around the city and I see people, you know, struggling with mental health. And, you know, sometimes I think about the bad stuff, I think, and I do have so much going for me. If I can, you know, help someone that's struggling, or they can help me, you know, then that's what makes it so great at the end of the day, is just to have that connection, like I said.
4: My name's Adam. I've had a lot of positive things happen in my life since becoming part of MCL. One thing is being able to get out in the community a lot more and seeing what's actually out there that I can actually do.
5: Can you tell me a bit about how this group is different from what you've had access to before?
4: Honestly, before I knew about this group, I mostly just kept to myself and didn't do too much at all. My confidence level was really low, but even though we've only had a couple of meetings, I've noticed that my confidence level has gone up quite a bit already.
6: My name is Tom Craig. This group is a great thing. I wish we had it years ago, but thinking about it now, the experience and what I've learned in life can be useful now.
5: What about it are you enjoying?
6: I realize that I'm capable of doing more than what I thought I could. That's one thing about mental health that was a real struggle for years, to have that label. And but I've given a speech, I've done some things since that, so I know that's not true. But especially coming here and contributing a lot in the meetings has helped build my confidence too. So that's another benefit from being part of it.
7: My name is Colin Dennis. I've been on sort of a mental health journey for the last 3 years. So this group, I can see that it'll be even better. I've never really been part of a group like this before. I guess it all started when I

0: well, kind of went through a mental health crisis, kind of hit bottom, I guess you could say. So it's been a kind of an upward trajectory ever since. It helps me just to come to meetings like this. It helps to have the support. It's a great group of people.
1: Hi, I am Robert Labor. I'm here because this is what

0: I like to say something to that is, it's wrong. You people don't have a clue what it means to be a different person than you are.
1: You said that this is what you wanted in the first place. Can you tell me more about that? What did you want?
0: I wanted to be respected and honored.
1: Can you tell me what about this space is making you feel respected and honored?
0: I feel good here because I feel like I'm safe and sound.
2: Hi, I'm Alex Davis. I am the supervisor of participant services with Metro Community Living.
1: How did it start? Like, why does this group exist?
2: A huge part of well-being is that social aspect. And that was something that we saw was kind of lacking with a lot of, especially with men, but like a lot of participants. We really did see this gap in connection and in social impact and in building these like genuine relationships with one another and just creating these natural kind of opportunities to have men get together, talk about mental health, talk about their goals, talk about ways they want to give back. We're definitely seeing folks, you know, really step up to the plate and put their name forth in, you know, helping out with projects, helping out with initiatives. And really, we're seeing people form these friendships that is, you know, outside of the men's well-being group.
3: I just really hope it continues. Sometimes, you know, I've been in groups before and they just, you know, sort of die away, and I really hope that doesn't happen. Things aren't always going to be easy in life, but if you have supports, you know, and you know, it just makes that much easier to get through it.
4: CBC's Andy Mullins speaking with members of the Men's Wellbeing Group at the Metro Community Living in Halifax. 20 minutes after 8 o'clock, Matt Brand.
5: Yeah, it's the tale of two coasts this morning. On the Fundy Shore, we've got dark clouds, even some lightning. But on the East Coast, we're taking photos for postcards. We'll all be getting a little bit of rain today, though. Looking at Tina's forecast, it is going to be mostly cloudy today with showers. Looking at a trace amount of 5 millimeters of rain. Also, some fog patches out there this morning, plus risk of thunderstorms this morning and this afternoon with fairly light westerly winds and a high of 26 degrees. Could be a little cooler along the coast, but with the Humidex, we could be breaking 30 degrees. Right now, 19 degrees in Truro, 19 degrees in Pictou, and 18 degrees in Eastern Passage. And Tina will have more on the weather after the 8:30 news. As far as traffic, just a little activity near the former tolls on the McKay if you're headed towards Halifax. Really, it's like nothing, though. Just reporting it because it's the most activity we had on the bridges this morning. Bridges moving great in both directions, both the McKay and McDonald. Of course, if you see any issues out there at all, you know, traffic really good in the city this morning. But if you see any issues, let us know on the traffic line. 902-222-3802.
4: Thank you, Matt. Now, it's time to go to the movies. Information Morning's film reviewer Karsten Knox is here with his column, The Knox Office, with a review of The Invite.

0: Good morning, Karsten.
1: Good morning, Preston.
0: So before we get to your review here of the invite, tell us what else is opening this summery weekend here at the movies.
1: Well, the big family movie this weekend is Moana. This is another of Disney's efforts to cannibalize its popular animated features.
0: Wait, what? No, go ahead.
1: Yeah, surprise, surprise. Of the past to produce a live-action version. I should say live-action is in quotes, because many of these movies are made using a lot of CGI. The star here is Dwayne Johnson, reprising his role from the animated film as the demigod Maui. And I like The Rock. I mean, who doesn't like The Rock? But I don't quite understand why these movies exist.
0: Well, it's a sure thing. It's going to do well at the box office. I guess people love them. What else is out today?
1: Yeah, okay, so we've got a new Evil Dead movie, Evil Dead Burn. This is a sequel to The Evil Dead from 2013, which spawned Evil Dead Rise in 2023. This is actually the sixth overall movie in the franchise that Sam Raimi created.

0: way back when. Here's something for zombie fans.
1: Yeah, Matt was talking about that earlier this morning. Very good. Now, you've got a couple of movies opening today. Tell us about The Invite.
0: Yeah, this is a new movie from actor-turned-director Olivia Wilde. Now, I loved her first picture, Booksmart, and I really enjoyed the follow-up, Don't Worry, Darling, though I might have been the only one. It got a rough time with reviews. This third film she directs and stars in, it's a remake of a Spanish movie, which is based on a play. Wilde is Angela. She's married to Joe, played by Seth Rogen, and they live in San Francisco. They are miserable in their marriage and seem unable to be honest with each other about what the problem is, and that manifests as a lot of arguing. One evening, they invite their far more, let's say, freewheeling upstairs neighbors over for dinner. That couple is played by Edward Norton and Penelope Cruz. Here's some of the trailer.
2: Hi. Hi, come in.
3: Nice to see you.
2: We are so happy you're here.
4: There's something I've been wanting to talk to you about.
5: We also have something we wanted to talk to you about.
6: We feel a very strong connection with you guys.
2: That is so nice. Thank you.
4: Yeah, just to be clear, you, her, and me.
6: Yes.
4: Me too.
6: Yes, also you.
1: I don't know what's going on there. Something's going on with these couples. This is a comedy, right?
0: Yeah, you could use that portmanteau dramedy. It's probably the most appropriate way to discuss this. We get some unbelievably funny moments in this film and some that are actually very sad. This is a comedy for adults. It's a real exploration of long-term relationships and the lies that we tell each other and maybe ourselves. I was actually expecting the neighbor couple to be like a little bit hippie, you know, it's set in San Francisco and more the butt of the jokes. But in fact, they bring out the issues in our central couple, and that's really interesting to see.
1: Doesn't sound like a date movie.
0: Yeah, no, it might be the worst, especially first date movie, since maybe Contagion, like a pandemic movie. I think people should go and see it, though, because it's really going to encourage conversation after the lights come up. The movie maybe could have gone further in sharing how polyamory can change a relationship, especially if one couple aren't great communicators. But overall, it's an impressive effort, very entertaining, full of unexpected twists. And yeah, I laughed a lot.
1: Okay, good. That is The Invite. It's in cinemas now. What else is opening today that you've seen?
0: Well, I've seen Gail Daughtry and The Celebrity Sex Pass. This is also a comedy. It's both wholesome and kind of raunchy in its humor. The structure of the film is loosely based on The Wizard of Oz. That's the wholesome part. We start in Kansas, where Gail, played by Zoe Deutsch, she's a hairdresser going to marry Tom, played by Michael Cassidy. They joke about their celebrity sex pass, that famous person the other would be okay with them having sex with if the opportunity ever presented itself. Well, funnily enough, this happens with Tom when Jennifer Aniston shows up in town. Yeah, the actual Jennifer Aniston.
1: She plays herself?
0: Yeah, mm-hmm. Yeah. Now, Gail is appalled, so she runs off to L.A. for a hairstyling event and there realizes the way to balance the scales with Tom is to indulge in her own celebrity sex with John Hamm, who, yes, appears as himself. He's, I guess, the wizard in this scenario. Here's a bit of the trailer.
7: No story is crazier than the story of Gail Daughtry and the celebrity sex pass.
8: Tom?
9: Gail, I was just about to text you. This was my one free pass, remember?
8: We should do this.
10: Tom gave you a free pass too.
8: That's true. I had a celebrity free pass thing with my fiance, but he took it literally. So now I need to have sex with John Hamm to even out the score and save my relationship.
11: Hey, I'm John. What's up?
1: All right, there's kind of a theme here with the movies you're talking about this morning, Karsten.
0: Yeah, you know, I wasn't planned, Preston. I have no control over the release schedules of movies in cinemas.
1: Okay, so I can see it's both wholesome with the Wizard of Oz kind of set up, a little bit raunchy maybe. Is it funny, though?
0: Yeah, it's a bit of a mixed bag. It's very silly, and some of that gets a little repetitive. But overall, this is a pretty good time. I think if you have the good luck to watch this in a packed theater, it will work. There's a lot of other celebrity cameos, which I won't spoil here because it's one of the film's pleasures to have these game actors pop up, even when one during a wedding scene looks like he was photoshopped in. But that might be the joke.
1: All right, so that is Gail Daughtry and The Celebrity Sex Pass, now in cinemas. Now, you're usually here every second Friday to talk about movies, but I gather you're stopping by again next week. What's up?
0: Well, you know the biggest movie of the summer? Oh,

0: opens next week.
1: I think you're talking about Mr. Matt Damon, The Odyssey. Seeing that?
0: Yeah, that's right. He's Odysseus. Yeah, this is Christopher Nolan's adaptation of Homer's epic poem. It's out next weekend. It'll be in every Cineplex in the land and playing in 70mm IMAX at Bayer's Lake. I will see it between now and next Friday morning, and I'll be happy to share my impressions.
1: Yeah. You know what? I really hope you like that movie. It's the kind of movie that when they're good, they're so good. When they're bad, they're a huge waste of time.
0: Yeah. Well, I mean, I think Christopher Nolan has a terrific track record with blockbuster cinema over the last 20 years. So I'm pretty psyched.
1: I'm psyched for this too. Matt, you down with that?
2: I do like Christopher Nolan movies, but Sword and Sandal movies, a little hot and cold on. So we'll have to see what happens there. Yeah.
1: All right. Excellent. All right. Karsten, thanks for coming in. Great to see you. Have a good weekend.
0: Sure. Take care.
1: Karsten Knox with the Knox office. That's his Information Morning Halifax Film Review. Thanks so much, Karsten. We're about 90 seconds away from news time. Matt, what's it looking like in traffic on a sunny summer Friday?
2: It looks fantastic out there. And really, you kind of touched on it. We're in summer. It's a Friday. Both those things usually mean a light day in traffic. And that is exactly what's happening out there right now. So if you do see any delays that we should know about, you can always give us a shout on the traffic line at 902-222-3802. Now, as for our weather, it might feel like a bit of a disaster movie along the Fundy shore this morning. Folks in the valley and the Bay of Fundy are experiencing some lightning there this morning. And despite the sun outside of our window, we are expecting some rain today, at least a little bit. Tina's forecast calling for a mostly cloudy day with showers, looking at a trace amount of 5mm of rain. I've got some fog patches this morning as well, plus a risk of thunderstorms this morning and this afternoon. So if we do find ourselves caught in a thunderstorm, we could be looking at an extra 10 to 15 millimeters of rain. And winds are going to become westerly at 20 km/h a little later this morning with a high of 26 for today. Could be a little cooler along the coast, but we could be looking at temperatures as high as 32 when you factor in the humidex.
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2: Also a great name maybe for like a sitcom. I'll just take a quick peek, sneak peek at the weekend as well. Saturday, a mix of sun and cloud with a high of 26. And Sunday, a mix of sun and cloud with a high of 29. And I'm guessing the humidex will be a factor both of those days as well.
1: 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My name is Preston Mulligan here with Matt. It's 8:30.
3: This is CBC News serving Nova Scotia. Good morning, I'm Andrew Lamb. Here's what's making news. A Nova Scotia firefighters organization has made a huge donation to the QE2 Foundation for new equipment. It means that Nova Scotians who need to be hospitalized because of burns can now receive more specialized care in Halifax. Carolyn Ray tells us more.
4: For years, staff in the QE2's burn unit have wanted specialized monitors. The machines offer a way to keep an eye on patients who need intermediate care. Without them, the patients were stuck in intensive care, tying up much-needed beds. When the Firefighters Burn Treatment Society heard about the need, it started one of its biggest fundraising efforts ever. David Collier speaks for the group.
5: It's part of an ongoing thing that we do, I guess, you know, to help where we can and raise awareness as well.
4: Firefighters across the province helped out. They held curling and bowling events, hosted barbecues. The Burn Treatment Society raised money through the Firefighters Lottery. The final tally was $132,000, enough for four monitors that are now attached to dedicated beds. Manolin Medalla is the manager of the burn unit.
6: I just wanted to thank them so much for their investment because, like, it's just not a monitor. It's just like they've invested in safer patient care, improved hospital capacity, and better outcomes for patients.
4: Collier says the firefighters will keep up their effort, continuing to buy items that will help burn victims recover. Carolyn Ray, CBC News, Halifax.
3: A South Shore man who spotted the suspect connected to a civil emergency alert on Wednesday is wondering why it was cancelled. The alert warned of a dangerous man with a weapon around Highway 210 in the Chelsea area. It advised people in Queens and Lunenburg counties to stay inside, lock their doors, and not pick up hitchhikers. Brian Meyer works overnight shifts. He says he called 911 the next morning when he saw a man walking down the street with a rifle on his drive home from work.
7: And they didn't catch him. They didn't say that they caught him or didn't catch him. So they're just vague with their information. Yeah, just very disappointed that I left my family thinking there was no threat in the area anymore.
3: Nova Scotia's police watchdog is now investigating the incident because the suspect was shot by an officer.

0: When CBC News asked why the alert was canceled when the suspect was at large, an RCMP spokesperson said alerts can be canceled or updated as more information comes in or if the situation changes. Premier Tim Houston is defending the appointment of the former interim CEO of the Health Authority to a new agency without an open job competition. Last week, it was announced that Karen Oldfield will lead Accelerate Nova Scotia. The new agency is tasked with commercializing health research and technology. As Michael Gorman reports, the Premier says there's no one better for the job. Opposition MLAs, though, are not so sure.
1: This is the most crucial person to what we're doing here.
2: Premier Tim Houston was filled with praise for Karen Oldfield while discussing her appointment to lead Accelerate Nova Scotia. The new agency was announced last week with Oldfield as its CEO. Her two-year contract pays her $310,000 a year. Houston says Oldfield's time as interim Nova Scotia Health CEO made her the perfect fit.
1: The people who understand what we have built in Nova Scotia and the blood, sweat, and tears, the mistakes, all the stuff that we've had to overcome over 5 years to get to where we are, the people who understand that are Karen and her team.
2: But NDP leader Claudia Chender is not convinced.
3: What we see is another answer to a problem nobody identified. This is not going to help us with the health care that has not been fixed, by the way.
2: Liberal health critic Becky Druin agrees.
4: I don't think government has established what problem they're trying to solve or why we would need Accelerate Nova Scotia to do that, much less why we need to have Karen Oldfield in that role.
2: Houston expects the new agency to generate revenue for the province. Chender noted that Oldfield's salary is almost what libraries pegged to close in the Annapolis Valley require to stay open. Michael Gorman, CBC News, Halifax.
0: And finally, dozens of new firefighting instructors in Nova Scotia are bringing programs to firefighters rather than having students travel long distances. This is something the service has long called for to save people time and money traveling to a central location. Now, new firefighter training is rolling out across the province with live fire trailer units coming into service soon. Those can travel across Nova Scotia for hands-on training. And that is your CBC News for Nova Scotia.
5: Thank you, Andrew. Well, traffic moving great in the city this morning. However, I'm spotting a reasonably big slowdown in Dartmouth on Prince Albert Road. I'm assuming the slowdown is because folks are dropping their kids off at the canoe clubs there. So just make sure you slow down and keep an eye out for kiddos walking in the area.
6: All right. Thank you, Matt. Tina Simpkin is back now with a look at the Friday forecast and the weekend forecast. Hey, Tina.
7: Hey, a little bumpy this morning. Environment Canada has actually issued a severe thunderstorm watch, and that is an account for Annapolis County. And the thunderstorms that they're talking about are producing some very heavy rain, not to mention lots of lightning, and they're stretching, say, from Milford to Greywood to West Dalhousie and heading towards Lake Alma. So very heavy and intense bands of rain. These things could produce anywhere from 10 to 20 millimeters of rain per hour. So they're lasting a little while, almost an hour, so a lot of rain could fall in those areas. Meanwhile, the rest, especially along the Atlantic coast of mainland Nova Scotia, has been fairly quiet this morning, but the clouds are thickening up and there have been some fog patches. Do expect for today to see some scattered showers, even risks of thunderstorms throughout the morning and into the afternoon. Most won't pick up a whole lot of rain, but of course these thunderstorms will produce locally heavy amounts of rain. And the wind should stay fairly light with the exception of near or underneath these thunderstorms that will produce some gusty wind conditions. Now this evening, things settle out. Partly cloudy skies overnight tonight, but having said that, there are chances for showers this evening and fog patches developing. Temperatures today, by the way, should climb to around 25 to 26 degrees, and then tonight dropping down to around 15. Tomorrow, a mix of sun and clouds, but there are chances for showers in the afternoon and lots of sunshine on Sunday.
6: Sounds lovely. Tina, thanks a lot. Have a good weekend.
7: You too.
6: Thanks to everyone who worked behind on the show this week, behind the scenes, Cynthia Gotti, Liam Green, Amy Johnston, Jerry West, Fliss McGregor, Katie Parsons, Aaron McGinnis, and Jesse Bruce. Information Morning is produced by Christina Harnett. I'm Preston Mulligan here with Matt. We'll talk to you again on Monday.

We have a lot of pressure on President Putin. I don't think he likes what's going on. I don't think he's thrilled with what's happening. There's a lot of pressure on President Putin to get it done. I think it's

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1: Hi, I'm Rad Simon Play, sitting in for Elamine Abdul Mahmood. So Canada has a great legacy when it comes to body horror, going all the way back to David Cronenberg. Well, Son of Sarah is the latest to join that canon.
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0: 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The CBC News is next. Coming up in an hour, it's Q.
4: Imagine performing one of your very favorite songs in front of the person who wrote it. Alison Russo will tell you about playing both sides now in front of the legendary Joni Mitchell, an artist she describes as intergenerational.
5: This is CBC News. It's 9 o'clock. Good morning, I'm Andrew Lamb. Here's what's making news. New firefighter training is rolling out across the province, bringing programs directly to members for the first time. Two new mobile training devices will come into service soon, allowing people to practice firefighting hands-on. Haley Ryan reports.
6: Orange flames leap through the metal trailer, spreading through a hatch in the roof of the Cape Breton Regional Fire Service's mobile fire unit. Jody Rathall is chief of training with the fire service and says firefighters are always impressed with the setup.
7: They didn't realize the amount of smoke and heat that we can generate and how realistic it is for them.
6: The provincial government has spent more than $2 million on two similar fire units and propane props to bring live fire training across Nova Scotia. One is in Sydney now, while the other should arrive by the end of the month. Dozens of new instructors are also bringing training programs directly to firefighters. The industry has long called for the move to save people time and money from having to travel to a central location. Kim Masland is Minister of Emergency Management.
8: We will have people delivering that training right in fire departments at home.
6: There has been a gap in training since the province cut ties with the Nova Scotia Firefighter School in Waverly last summer. Recent provincial legislation aims to improve fire services over the next 3 years and set training standards for the first time. Haley Ryan, CBC News, Halifax.
5: Turning overseas. At least 11 people have been killed in a wildfire in southern Spain. 19 others are missing. Up to 150 firefighters are battling the blaze in Almería province. Local authorities say this is the deadliest fire the region has seen in 20 years. Many of those killed died trapped in their cars while trying to escape the flames. Officials say they were not following the recommended evacuation route. About 1,000 people have been forced from their homes. There are unconfirmed reports the fire was started by a downed power line. Taiwan is bracing for the arrival of a powerful storm. Typhoon Bavi is about 1,000 kilometers wide. It's on track to pass over northern Taiwan before making landfall in eastern China.

0: China. Laura Westbrook reports from Hong Kong.
1: This is the strongest storm of the year so far. Bavi has been moving across the Pacific Ocean, and according to the Central Weather Administration, it's packing maximum sustained wind speeds of around 162 kilometers per hour. It's expected to bring with it a lot of rain, particularly to the mountainous areas in central and northern Taiwan. That carries with it risks of flooding and landslides. And according to local media in Taiwan, this is the largest typhoon Taiwan has seen since 1995. It's expected to pass to the north of Taiwan. More than 1,000 people have been evacuated, 20,000 military personnel also on standby. This typhoon is expected to hit the eastern coast of China over the weekend as well. Laura Westbrook for CBC News, Hong Kong.
0: And back in Nova Scotia, a South Shore man is questioning why the RCMP cancelled an emergency alert on Wednesday night about a dangerous man with a weapon. The alert warned of a man with a weapon around Highway 210 in the Chelsea area, and it asked people to stay inside with doors locked. Brian Meyer was driving home the morning after police cancelled the alert for Lunenburg and Queens counties. He spotted the suspect.
2: I could tell it was him because I could see the rifle. He locked eyes with me, basically, and I just kind of looked at him, and then I put my head down and took off so I could get around the corner to call 911. I just don't understand why they would call that off if they didn't have any proof that he left the area.
0: An RCMP spokesperson says alerts can be canceled or updated as more information comes in or if the situation changes. Nova Scotia's police watchdog is now investigating the incident because the suspect was shot by an officer.
3: I'm CBC meteorologist Tina Simpkin. Skies become mostly cloudy. There are chances for showers, even risks of thunderstorms throughout the day. On average, we'll pick up a couple of millimeters of rain, but in thunderstorms, they're capable of producing anywhere from 10 to 15 millimeters of rain. Temperatures today should hover near 26 degrees with a humidex of around 32, and the wind should stay fairly light and become more northerly with the exception of gusty winds from thunderstorms. Tonight, partly cloudy, a chance for showers and temperatures dropping down to 15 degrees.
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5: I don't have a single friend. The scary thing is, this could happen to you, because if you'd met me at 21, you would never have predicted my life would look like this.
6: People always ask me how I don't get sad as a girl with no friends, no kids, no partner. So let me just show you what a typical outing after work looks like for me.
7: Reactions I get when I tell people I'm a 35-year-old single woman with no friends who still lives at home.
4: It might be called social media, but people known as loneliness influencers have been popping up all over. Maybe you've seen them. A woman in her 20s or 30s enters her clean, almost sterile apartment, groceries in hand, and relaxing music in the background. POV, you live alone, have no friends, this is how you spend your Friday night. These types of videos have taken off on social media, and the reaction to them is divided. Some are grateful to see an honest depiction of what life looks like at a time when many people are feeling especially lonely. Others accuse the content of romanticizing loneliness. And there's another response, too. Those who see it as aspirational, wishing for a moment of solitude in their busy lives. Lana Issa is known online as Lana Solo Life, and she's one of those creators. Good morning.
8: Hi, good morning.
4: Good morning, Lana. So how would you describe your videos?
8: Honestly, I would really just describe them as me taking other people along with me on my solo life. And I think that's essentially what it was supposed to be. I never intended to romanticize loneliness or anything like that, but more so just to show my realistic life. And I think a lot of people can relate to sometimes we end up in situations or periods of time where we may be a little bit more, I guess, isolated than we were in previous times. And I think it was more so just about making the most of every chapter of life that you're in. And that's what I try to do in my in my real life and what I try to portray in my videos.
4: And so in your videos, we see you like trying to figure out how you're going to spend a Sunday, going to the bookstore or making frozen pizza for dinner. You're just trying to take people through the sort of day to day.
8: Yeah, exactly.
4: And the first time that you decided, I'm going to put out a video and I'm going to say, I have no friends. This is what my life looks like. What were you hoping for when you posted that video?
8: You know what? Like, great question. Like, when I first posted,

psychologist told me that could be healthy if some people just really don't want to spend a lot of time with other people at all. But at the same time, you know, it did seem like a lot of the influencers who are making this kind of content and people who are watching it and commenting are, you know, clearly looking for some specific type of connection by, you know, putting this out there for other people and talking about

0: 9:30, 19 degrees with light rain in Sydney, 21 degrees and mostly cloudy in Halifax, 19 with light rain showers in Amherst, Yarmouth, it's 17 degrees with mist. I'm Andrew Lamb. Here's what's making news. A firefighters organization raised $132,000 to purchase four pieces of monitoring equipment for the QE2 hospital's burn unit. The unit's manager says this will mean safer patient care and improved hospital capacity. Mobile live fire training units for firefighters are coming into service soon. These are trailers that can travel across Nova Scotia for hands-on training. And in international news, a CBC investigation has found that while StubHub claims it is a marketplace for fans to buy and sell tickets, the online ticket company is run by a mass scalper and helps bankroll other large-scale resellers who use the platform. Regional news at 10, and here's the weather forecast from Tina Simpkin. Today, mostly cloudy with showers and a risk of thunderstorms in the morning and early afternoon. A trace to 3 millimeters of rain, but thunderstorms will produce 10 to 15 millimeters locally. A high of 20 along the coast, but 27 inland with humidex of 32. And tonight, partly cloudy with a chance of showers this evening, lows from 10 to 17 degrees. And that is a quick look at your news and weather.
1: I'm Catherine Cullen, and you're listening to The Current. Over the summer, we are bringing you some of the best CBC podcasts. Today, we continue with Allison After Nexium from CBC's Uncover. It tells the story of Allison Mack, former actor, high-ranking Nexium sex cult member, and convicted felon. In yesterday's episode, Allison was sentenced to 3 years incarceration. In today's seventh and final episode, rebuilding her life after her release.
2: It's December 2023 in Southern California, where the perpetual sun suspends seasons, the only hint of mock winter curling its way into cool mornings and crisp nights. But Allison Mack is acutely aware of time. She's now about 6 months out of prison, and her days are mapped out by what is still to be done. 1,000 hours of community service and 3 years probation. She's using a voice recorder, given to her by director and playwright Stephen Belber, who Allison met when she was still in Nexium, to keep a sort of audio diary. Allison is describing a conversation she had with an older man about trying to get a job after prison.
3: I was talking to an older gentleman there who was just trying to help me figure out what I could do for a job.
2: Allison tells this man she's recently come out of prison.
3: When he was saying, you know, is this something that's going to follow you for the rest of your life? And when he asked that question, it made me take pause because I was sort of thinking,

0: So that is Allison Russell with Cold April. So, I mean, you know, you've worked with Brandi Carlile, you've worked with Norah Jones, you've worked with Hozier. Does not hold a candle to who's joining you on that. Who is joining you on that track?
1: That is my daughter Ida's Explore Community School Pop Choir. So it was about 30 plus middle schoolers aged 10 to 12.
0: Come on.
1: Who spilled out of their yellow school bus into the Sound Emporium here in Nashville. They came the same day. Actually, we had a gorgeous session that day. It was my daughter and the whole choir, her amazing music teacher. Shout out to our extraordinary educators. Her wonderful music teacher and choir director, Ms. Marissa Frank. Brittany Spencer was there that day. Denisha was there that day. Kara Jackson was there that day. Cassius Culpepper was there that day. Autumn Nicholas was there that day. Millie the Rescue Dog was there that day. We just had like a joyful hang vocal session in the studio that day. And the most joyful thing for everybody were those kids.
0: Yeah, tell me about why you wanted to get them involved. Tell me about the day in the studio. Tell me about it.
1: It was just so much fun. We knew we wanted, you know, Cold April.

0: That's Alison Russell with Black Lavender, featuring Brittany Spencer. Before that, you heard Tom Power's conversation with Alison Russell. Her new album is called In the Hour of Chaos. It's out everywhere today. And Alison is heading out on tour. If you want to know those dates, just head to her website. Still to come on the show, lift off the cover, shake out the dust, and spark up the church organ. Yep, the surprising sounds of remote Newfoundland church organs. That's coming up on Q. I'm Jill Deacon in for Tom Power. We are back in just a bit.
1: Good morning, it's 10:30. 17 degrees with light rain in Sydney, 22 degrees in Halifax where it's mostly cloudy, 21 and cloudy in Kentville, Yarmouth it's 17 with mist. I'm Andrew Lamb, here's what's making news. RCMP say emergency alerts can be cancelled or updated when new information comes in. CBC News had asked the Mounties why an emergency alert warning from earlier this week of a person with a weapon near Chelsea was cancelled when the suspect was at large. Dozens of new firefighting instructors are bringing training programs directly to firefighters. The service has long called for the move to save people time and money from having to travel to a central location. And a lost cell phone was reunited with its owner 3 years later, thanks to a scuba diver who came across it in a Dartmouth lake. Local news at 11, and here's the weather forecast from Tina Simpkin. Today, mostly cloudy with showers and a risk of thunderstorms in the morning and early afternoon. A trace to 3 millimeters of rain, but thunderstorms will produce 10 to 15 millimeters locally. A high of 20 along the coast, but 27 degrees inland with humidex of 32. Tonight, partly cloudy with a chance of showers this evening, lows from 10 to 17. And tomorrow, a mix of sun and cloud with a chance of showers in the afternoon, light to breezy winds with a high of 20 along the coast, but 29 degrees inland.
0: I'm Jill Deacon in for Tom Power. You are listening to Q. I wonder if you've ever had this experience. You're going through old stuff and you come across a musical instrument that you just haven't touched in years. Maybe it's your recorder from grade four or, you know, an acoustic guitar from your high school days. What happens when you play those first notes right there in the attic after years of silence? Are you a little rusty? Is the instrument coughing up dust? Michael Cloud Duguay's new musical project is all about bringing old instruments to life again, even ones that haven't been turned on for three decades. Listen to this.

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1: Hi, I'm Rad Simon Play, sitting in for Alamin Abdel-Mahmoud. So Canada has a great legacy when it comes to body horror, going all the way back to David Cronenberg. Well, Son of Sarah is the latest to join that canon. This is a horror film about pregnancy, and you're going to hear all about its bloody, pukey, graphic glory.
2: This is CBC News. It's 11 o'clock. Good morning, I'm Andrew Lamb. We begin with national news. Analysis by CBC has revealed that dozens of Canadian senators are missing votes on government legislation. In the 12 months since the last federal election, the Senate convened for just 76 sitting days total. Our analysis found only 8 senators out of 105 in total had perfect attendance over that time. Some missed more than 50 sitting days. Senate sources also add that while some senators show up to be marked present, they routinely leave before votes are held. The spotty attendance means some legislative changes pass with barely half of all senators casting a vote. Another heat dome is forming, potentially hitting the prairies this weekend. It's the latest heat wave climate scientists attribute to emissions from burning fossil fuels. But Canada is setting itself up to produce more oil and gas, with 2 proposed pipelines to carry Alberta crude announced in the past 8 days. Nick Logan explains.
3: Nobody knows how long the global economy will rely on conventional energy. But while it does, as much of that energy as possible should come from Canada.
4: In a video posted on YouTube last week, Prime Minister Mark Carney said Canada faces multiple urgent challenges, and oil and gas production must be a part of the solution. He says this can be done in tandem with a bigger push toward electrification and developing clean energy sources. But the Canadian Climate Institute's Rick Smith says the federal government is spending too much political capital on the conventional energy side of the equation.
5: It is a bad bet to assume that 10 years from now, 20 years from now, there is going to remain in the world an ever-increasing appetite for Canadian oil and natural gas.
4: Neither of the proposed pipelines have been approved, and it would be into the next decade before they're built and operational. But by that point, global temperatures are expected to have risen even further. Nick Logan, CBC News, Fredericton.
2: Back in Nova Scotia, the burn unit at the QE2 hospital has 4 new dedicated beds thanks to a significant donation from a firefighters organization. The Nova Scotia Firefighters Burn Treatment Society spent more than a year fundraising to buy 4 monitoring machines. The machines allow patients to be moved out of intensive care sooner and receive specialized care in the burn ward. David Collier speaks for the society. It raised more than $130,000 to pay for the equipment. He says the group has made smaller donations to the unit for decades, but they were particularly motivated to reach this goal.
6: And you do it not for the recognition of the trades, but just because when you talk to some of the survivors out there at different events that we do, and they say, you know, thanks to the firefighters of what they did and how they contributed, you know, it made such a difference in my recovery. That's what makes it worthwhile. It makes you, so it gives you that warm, fuzzy feeling inside that you know you did something and you helped make a difference.
2: A burn unit spokesperson says the donation also frees up much-needed intensive care beds. And Premier Tim Houston is defending the appointment of the former interim Nova Scotia Health CEO to a new job without a competition. Karen Oldfield was named CEO of Accelerate Nova Scotia last week. The new agency is tasked with commercializing medical research and technology. Houston says it might normally make sense to have an open competition, but not in this case. He cited Oldfield's efforts at the health authority overseeing the launch

0: recommend people watch Tenet. Everybody's got Christopher Nolan on the mind. Watch Tenet. Give it a try. It's really good.
1: Okay. Justine, can you get yours in 15 seconds?
2: Yes. I highly recommend Avalon Fast Camp. If you're on the Canadian horror conversation, go watch it. It's on VOD. It's still playing in theaters in some Canadian cities. I believe Edmonton and Vancouver, possibly Nova Scotia. Very dreamy, nonlinear, but very beautiful. Horror adjacent.
1: Okay, amazing. Thank you guys so much for your recos and for being here. That's it for the podcast today. I'm Rad Simon Play, sitting in for Elamine Abdaf Mahmoud, and Elamine will be back. So I'll see you much later.
3: Good morning. It's 11:30, 18 degrees with rain in Sydney, 22 degrees in Halifax, where it's mostly cloudy. Also 22 in Kentville with light showers. Yarmouth, it's 16 degrees with fog. I'm Andrew Lamb. Here's what's making news. After an emergency alert warning of a dangerous man in the Chelsea area was cancelled late Wednesday night, one South Shore person who later saw a man walking down the street with a rifle is questioning the decision to cancel the alert. And in national news, spotty attendance from Canadian senators means some legislative changes pass with barely half of all senators casting a vote. Analysis by CBC News has found that only 8 senators out of 105 total had perfect attendance in the year since the last federal election. Regional news at noon, and here's the weather forecast from Tina Simpkin. Today, mostly cloudy with showers and a risk of thunderstorms in the morning and early afternoon. A trace to 3 millimeters of rain, but thunderstorms will produce 10 to 15 millimeters locally. A high of 20 along the coast, but 27 degrees inland. A yellow severe thunderstorm watch is in place for the South Shore, Southwest Nova Scotia, and Annapolis Valley. Tonight, partly cloudy with a chance of showers this evening. Lows from 10 to 17 degrees. And tomorrow, a mix of sun and cloud with a chance of showers in the afternoon. A high of 20 along the coast, but 29 inland.

0: really benefit from, you know, messages of, you know, our hearts are with you, our thoughts are with you. We appreciate the service that your family member provided to our community. You know, it's a tragic loss. You know, that can make a family feel pretty good about the situation under, again, the circumstances. The concern becomes when we have people who, you know, kind of, they take the trauma and almost personalize for themselves, if that makes sense.
1: So make it about themselves more than...
0: More.

0: digital currency? Oh my gosh, I know this. It's right in front of me, right? It's right in front of me. Yes. I have all these faces in the control room and Anne just like saying it's so right in front of you. Okay, I'm going to calm down. Digital currency cannot be digital. So Bitcoin is what?
1: Bitcoin is a something currency.
2: At what point can we steal?
0: It's coming up very soon, Anne. Okay, a digital currency. I know this. It's like I'm going to be like,

I think I'll do my own research. I don't know if you guys have ever noticed this. You ever noticed that your friends who are really into conspiracies are also never your smart friends? You know, it's never that girl, you know, that went to Yale, right? It's never your buddy who's got a civil engineering degree from a prestigious university. It's always your buddy that struggled to finish high school. And not because he was a bad kid, but just because the curriculum was legitimately challenging for him. Just like, oh no, I made Saskatchewan and Manitoba the same color again.

0: of showers, lows between 10 and 17, a mix of sun and cloud tomorrow with a chance of afternoon showers, highs of 20 along the coast to 29 inland before humidity.
1: 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I'm Odario Williams. You're checking out Tara Lightfoot, recorded live at Mills Hardware in Hamilton, Ontario. The Juno and Polaris nominated singer-songwriter and guitar-playing powerhouse is performing in front of a sold-out audience at Mills Hardware. 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Well, let's get back to the stage.

0: was Tay Shea, recorded at Adelaide Hall in Toronto. Well, please join me next Friday afternoon for lots more of that concert on CBC Music Live, 2 p.m., half hour later in Newfoundland. Stay tuned for more great programming here on CBC Radio 1. I'm Odario Williams. Have a wonderful week. 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
2: Monday on Information Morning, Carolyn Ray will bring us the story of an Ontario woman who is set to give her sister in Halifax a kidney on Tuesday, but the surgery is going to cost her thousands out of pocket. And we survived our first heat wave of the summer with more to come. 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
3: Hi there, I'm Jeff Douglas. 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
4: This is CBC News. It's 3 o'clock. Good afternoon. I'm Cassie Williams. Here's what's making news this hour. Pam Hubley, the councillor who represents Chelsea, Nova Scotia, and Lunenburg County, says her constituents deserve answers after the RCMP issued and then cancelled an alert Wednesday night relating to a man who had been spotted in the area with a firearm. It wasn't until the next morning that police located the fatally shot the man, according to Nova Scotia's police watchdog.
5: They were told all night that there was not a threat, that everything was okay. And then to find out the next morning that he was pretty much in the same area that they saw him the day before. I think we deserve more answers on that question. People were home in those areas, in the rural areas. A lot of people don't lock their doors. They've never had a threat. They don't see a threat. I think that we are owed an explanation.
4: The Serious Incident Response Team is investigating the fatal shooting, but RCMP did not provide any information on why the emergency alert was cancelled Wednesday night. Halifax police say they've arrested a man who allegedly yelled racist slurs and death threats at two women in hijabs at a Halifax Costco location last Saturday. A video of the man went viral this week.

0: week. HRP, with the help of the Mounties, went to a home in Port Dufferin on Nova Scotia's eastern shore yesterday afternoon around 3. In a news release, police say the man allegedly brandished a weapon. Police then used a stun gun on him. Randall Byron Publicover is scheduled in court today to face charges, including public incitement of hatred, uttering threats to cause bodily harm, assault, resisting a peace officer, and possession of a weapon for a dangerous purpose. Alberta-based company Global Empire Corporation owes 69 Nova Scotians a total of nearly $200,000. Nova Scotia's Labour Board issued a decision in late June dismissing the company's appeal on the matter and telling the company to pay up. Global Empire operated a call centre in Liverpool, Nova Scotia between 2022 and 2024. It closed shop after a major client cancelled their contract. But the Labour Board says Global Empire was not justified in terminating its employees without notice. Here's what Provincial Labour, Skills and Immigration Minister Nolan Young said on the matter yesterday.
1: We'll do everything. We're committed to workers. We're committed to doing things we can to help workers, and we'll do anything that we are able to do to protect them. However, the company has until August 12th, I think, to file an appeal, so it'd be inappropriate for me to comment further on.
0: Should GEC appeal the Labour Board decision, that case would be heard in the province's courts. GEC did not respond to a request for comment. Young did not say whether the province has the authority to enforce the decision, considering that GEC is not based in Nova Scotia. Meta, the company behind Instagram and Facebook, is in hot water. The European Union is ordering the company to change its, quote, addictive app design after finding the company in breach of its digital service laws. William Denslow has more from Brussels.
2: This is a preliminary investigation. It was launched by the European Commission back in 2024, and it makes for some damning reading as far as Facebook, Instagram, essentially the parent company, Meta, is concerned. Now, what the European Commission alleges is that it says Meta did not adequately assess the risks of its social media platforms, essentially its addictive or alleged addictive properties, saying autoplay and infinite scrolling put the brain into autopilot mode. They say this has huge impacts both when it comes to physical and mental well-being for users, most notably for children and vulnerable adults. We have had a response publicly from Meta. They say they disagree with these preliminary findings and say they don't accurately take into account the significant steps the company has taken to protect teens. William Denslow for CBC News, Brussels.
0: And Ukraine has struck a number of oil facilities across Russia. Ukrainian strikes targeted oil refineries and an oil terminal in depot. Marine drones also targeted 10 Russian oil tankers in the Sea of Azov. Several power substations in Russia-occupied Crimea were also hit.
3: Thanks, Cassie, and hello, Nova Scotia. I'm Vern Ramisar, sitting in for Jeff Douglas, and you're now on Main Street. Coming up, the Grand Bank schooner Teresa E. Connor has been dry docked in Lunenburg for over a year, awaiting a damage assessment. We'll speak to Picton Castle Captain Dan Moreland why preserving her is important. Also on the program, a gut-churning parasite has led to a growing outbreak across several states in the U.S. that has sickened thousands and sent dozens to hospital. Should Canadians be concerned? We'll speak to an expert after the 5 o'clock news. And a new book about Peggy's Cove that brings ghosts to the shore. We'll hear from a local author about her paranormal twist on the Nova Scotia landmark site. But first, let's take a look at the weather with the CBC's afternoon meteorologist, the ever-dapper Ryan Snodden.
4: Vern, how are you, buddy?
3: I'm good. How are you doing?
4: I'm doing well. It's, it's Friday before a weekend, and I'm off next week. So it's all good in my neck of the woods.
3: It's muggy as heck out there, though.
4: It is. The mugginess will start to drop as we work our way through this afternoon, this evening, and into the overnight. So some relief in sight. It is going to be a pretty pleasant weekend out there. And the mugginess, as I said, is fading away, but temperatures will still stay, quite warm for the weekend. After the, showers, but they were steadier rains that rolled through this morning and some

0: thunderstorms as well. Things are looking a lot quieter on the radar right now. The heaviest line, as I said, has now pushed south of Nova Scotia. Still seeing some isolated showers right now over Hants County into northern Lunenburg County. Pictou County looking at a few showers right now, as well as Antigonish County. But for the most part, it's very isolated in nature. And what we're going to be seeing for tonight is things continuing to quiet down. There's just a chance for a shower, late this afternoon into the early evening. That ends, then partly cloudy tonight. Fog patches will develop, lows near 15. For Saturday, we're looking at a mix of sun and cloud. Chance for an isolated shower developing tomorrow for the Atlantic coastline from Halifax County up to Guysborough County, and then also in the Colchester-Cumberland area. A slight risk for Pictou and Antigonish as well. So the kind of the eastern half of the mainland could see an isolated pop-up shower for tomorrow. Highs will range between 24 and 27. For Sunday, looking at a very similar forecast, a mix of sun and cloud, just a chance for an isolated afternoon shower, highs of 24 to 27 yet again. It looks like Monday, nice start to the work week. Excuse me, we'll see a mix of sun and cloud. And then for Tuesday into Wednesday, a chance for some showers moving in. A couple of systems that are going to be kind of passing mainly to our north next week, Vern, but we'll throw at least some shower chances into the mix for both Tuesday and Wednesday, and then Wednesday night. And then it looks like we'll recover again late next week. But all in all, not a bad looking 7-day forecast.
1: And the weekend sounds pretty good, too.
0: Yeah, the weekend sounds great.
1: Thank you so much, Ryan.
0: Thanks, Vern.
1: Ryan Snodden is the CBC's afternoon meteorologist. He'll be back just after the 4:30 news with another weather update. You can also see his full weather forecast on CBC Nova Scotia News at 6 o'clock on CBC Television, or, of course, CBC Gem. And if you see anything on the roads we should know about, phone or text the traffic line, 902-222-3802. Well, it's now 8 minutes after the hour, and it's time for another Fresh Music Friday edition of Canada's Ocean Playlist. Up first this week, a brand new track from Corey Eisner and the Cash Outs. Released as a single this morning, this is Randomly Predictable.

0: from Prince Edward Island, Noah Malcolm with, you guessed it, Godman. That was released on Tuesday. And before that, Corey Eisner and The Cash Out with their latest Randomly Predictable. That one was released as a single this morning. You're listening to Main Street on 90.5 FM in Halifax and 97.1 FM in Liverpool. And it's Friday, so that means you want to get where you're going as quickly as possible if you have weekend plans. And to help you
1: Rob Dumais is here. Are you saying I could just leave?
0: Well, you can. You could.
1: I have nowhere to be.
0: But then that means I just got to keep talking, and that's not a good thing. But I'm sure you're going to help people figure out how the best way to get home and pack to go wherever they're going.
1: Yeah, and right now things are actually pretty good. At 3 o'clock when we first came in, there was an accident as you were getting off the McKay Bridge and getting into that Windsor Street Exchange, and it had some pretty heavy traffic coming across, but it's just been cleared away, I think just even while that tune was playing. So if you've been hearing rumblings about that, it seems to be fine now. Traffic's getting much, much better in the area, so don't worry about that one so much anymore. I will throw it out there that there is, I'm going to say again today, I think it was 2 days ago, we did have an incident reported on Hammond's Plains Road near Woodhaven RV Park. There's another one there in that same area today. At this point, traffic is moving fairly well in the area, but I just, you know, I'm going to throw

0: board out there, because the other day it became quite a bit of a situation.
1: It's not probably not going to get much better as the hours go on.
0: No, probably not. So if you're thinking of using Hammond's Plains Road, now's the time. Get over there now before it becomes a thing. Just keep your eyes open in that area.
1: Just
0: it is a little
1: run out
0: slow.
1: Of work immediately.
0: That's right. Yeah. Yep. So I got to go.
1: Rob said,
0: if I don't leave now, it'll take me a long time to get home. So I'll see you Monday. That's the approach. 902-222-3802 is the number for traffic this afternoon.
1: And let's get back into the music with a new single from Pillow Fight. Last week, the Halifax duo dropped their latest album, Hard Feelings, Soft Promises, Deluxe Edition. The new album features all the original album tracks, plus new single editions and some demo material. One of the tracks on the new album is One Art and Aaron, put together after the initial wave of the 2024 album cycle. It's a cover of Kathleen Edwards' 2020 tune, Hard on Everyone, and it's up next on the Fresh Music Friday edition of Canada's Ocean Playlist.

Daphne Doyle calling for a permanent end to playing nice. That was Bad, Bad Women. That one comes from Daphne's forthcoming EP, Bird in Flames, which is due out on September 25th. Before that, a new single there from Halifax's Pillow Fight. That was Hard on Everyone. You can find that one on Pillow Fight's Hard Feelings, Soft Promises album. Hard on Everyone was originally written and recorded by Kathleen Edwards for her 2020 album, Total Freedom. Well, coming up between 3:30 and 4 here on Main Street, the mosquitoes this year are voracious, and that has left people scrambling for the best repellent. Now science is offering an alternative to DEET in the form of catnip. That's coming up on the show with science columnist Torbert Couture. Then, all the sports action you can catch this weekend. We'll find out what to watch when we talk to CBC Sports host Brenda Irving. And after the 4 o'clock news, not everything you read about your flight online is necessarily true. 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Well, back to the music.

0: Brand new from Bury, that was Rent Free. Before that, Sarah Bradford with Ghost. Both of those tracks were released today. And that's your playlist. 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And it's time now to check in with Cassie Williams from the CBC Newsroom. What's happening out there, Cassie?
1: Hi, Vern. Well, Nova Scotia's police watchdog says that a man who was shot by police yesterday died at the scene. Yesterday, the Serious Incident Response Team sent out a news release saying it was investigating after an officer discharged their weapon and struck a man that was the subject of an emergency alert in Lunenburg County Wednesday evening. However, at that time, there was no word on the condition of the man shot. CERT says the man who died had a gun on him when he was shot. And a man seen in a viral video yelling racist slurs and death threats at two women in hijabs at a Halifax Costco last weekend has been arrested and is facing a slew of charges. Police say when they went to arrest the man at a home on Nova Scotia's Eastern Shore, he allegedly threatened an officer with a weapon. Police then used a stun gun and he was arrested. 37-year-old Randall Byron Publicover is facing charges including public incitement of hatred, uttering threats, assault, and possession of a weapon for a dangerous purpose. He was scheduled to appear in Halifax Provincial Court today. And I will have more news coming up at 4:30.
0: Thanks so much, Cassie. That was Cassie Williams from the CBC Newsroom. As she said, she'll be back at 4:30. And of course, there's national and international news coming up at 4 o'clock. But before all that, it's time to check in once again with Rob Dubley for what's the latest on traffic.
2: Well, it's still pretty quiet out there. Things are very manageable this afternoon, so if you have anywhere to be, now might be the time to do that. There is some traffic on Bell getting into that Willow Tree intersection, and I think if you were on this side of Roby, Connaught Avenue does seem to be a bit busy between Jubilee and Quinpool in both directions, which is a little bit unusual. I know it's not a huge stretch of roadway, but to see both directions seeing heavy traffic at the moment, I just thought I would throw that out there. Also, keep your eyes open if you are on Hammonds Plains Road around that Lucasville Road intersection. Somewhere between there and the Woodhaven RV Park, there is a report of an incident that does, and getting into that Lucasville intersection is already a little bit busy. I'm not sure if it's completely related to that incident or if it's just heavy traffic getting into that intersection. So either way, if you're passing through there, give yourself a couple of extra minutes and then let me know what's happening. 902-222-3802.
0: The research ship Atlantis has found what remains of the sailing ship Quest. It sank off the coast of Labrador in 1962. Quest was originally owned by British explorer Ernest Shackleton for his Antarctic expeditions. He later died on board. Part of Atlantis's mission includes creating a digital twin of the wreck using 3D imaging technology, but getting a closer look will be challenging after finding that the ship is covered in fishing nets. David Mearns is a co-chief scientist and director of Blue Waters Recoveries. The CBC's Peter Cowan spoke with him as the team saw the first images of the Quest.
3: That float is still floating, so it's holding everything up.
4: So, David, how does it look?
3: It doesn't look good. It's a about 70-80% of the starboard side is covered with old fishing nets with quite large floats. They're obscuring

0: major portion of the hull. It's clear, it's the Quest, we can see that. So that's, you know, that's disappointing. It makes it really challenging for us to get the type of imagery in the digital twin that we wanted to get. So we'll have to have a review of that, exactly what our objectives are going forward. We've only seen one side of the ship, so we've got to see the other side of the ship. Hopefully that's a clean side. This was a possibility. We didn't get any indication of nets in the original side scan data, but it's clear here. And so, you know, it is what it is. It's disappointing. It's probably damaged the wreck more than what would have normally happened, and that's disappointing. But you know, that is what it's like on the seabed in an area that at one time was actively fished. We understand that stopped in 2002. So these are what they call quote unquote ghost nets. They're not necessarily fishing now. They're not catching any fish. You can see there's life all around the shipwreck. So from a biological point of view, it's very interesting. Archaeological is still interesting. But from the point of view of coming back with a pretty picture of a shipwreck, you know, that's debatable from what we've seen so far. It's a wrecked wreck.
1: How do you know it's the Quest?
0: We've seen enough things. First off, we had a very extremely good information before we got out here, which are now being confirmed in terms of the structure of the ship, the architecture. There's a forward part of the superstructure accommodation that had two distinctive portholes, and they're there. It's got white paint on the bow. We can see that. We can't see the name Quest. That has been knocked down. Once we get to the other side, hopefully we'll see the registration mark. That will be the confirming information for everybody, but yeah, everything we've seen, you know, tells us the Quest.
1: How often when you come down to and see a shipwreck for the first time, do you see this many nets all over it?
0: Well, in fishing areas, you're going to see them. Yeah, it's that's not uncommon. It's just that on the side scan, we didn't. Sometimes you see nets really floating up if they're active. You can actually see in this one, there's a float holding a bit of the net up. And you can see that in the sonar image. We didn't see that because this isn't drastic. Sometimes nets are hanging up tens of meters above the wreck, and that's clear. And that wasn't clear. So this is all shrouded, the wreck. It's all very close. Most of the floats are on the seabed. Maybe they've imploded or slowly filled with water over the years. So we're at the stern now, and we'll go down the port side. Hopefully we'll get a cleaner picture.
2: That's David Mearns, the coach, chief scientist and director of Blue Water Recoveries. He was speaking with the CBC's Peter Cohen. CBC News has received exclusive access to this expedition.

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1: A Canadian summer isn't complete until you're all but carried away by black flies or no-see-ums or mosquitoes. And DEET works, but isn't ideal. So alternatives are always welcome. Now, a new community-led initiative in rural Uganda is opening the door for the next type of bug repellent. Evidence suggests this alternative is safe, cheap, and just as effective as DEET. Alex Guy spoke with science columnist Tora Couture.
2: Tora, welcome back to Main Street.
3: Oh, thanks for having me.
2: Why do we need an alternative to DEET?
3: DEET works, but it melts plastics. It's horrible on synthetic fabrics. It's safe, but you know, you want to make sure you don't get it in your eyes, your mouth, open sores. It's not recommended for children under the age of 2.

0: And certainly there are a lot of people who think that it's better safe than sorry and avoid DEET. Mm-hmm. I mean, I use it, but I would love to find a better alternative that doesn't quite feel maybe as sticky nicky sometimes on the skin. There's another reason, and maybe it's the North America we use DEET, but we use it for going into mosquito territory or tick territory or whatever. We're likely able to afford the reasonable prices of typical mosquito repellents. If you're heading out camping or fishing or golfing, you can probably afford the $5, right? And our mosquitoes are in Canada are bird-sized and annoying, but they don't carry diseases like malaria, dengue, yellow fever, these potentially lethal infections. So Canada, yes, West Nile virus, Lyme disease from ticks, but that risk thankfully is still low. So the alternative to DEET is preference in North America. But when you look at places like Uganda, rural Uganda, where they were doing the story, where poverty and combined with the ever-present threat of malaria and other mosquito-borne diseases, you get a pretty desperate need for a better repellent. DEET products are proprietary, and they are simply too expensive for the most vulnerable, the people at risk and at severe poverty that have risks of diseases like malaria.
1: What can be done that is more affordable for these rural impoverished communities?
0: Well, that's where Simon Schofield and his partners in Uganda, Makara University, come in. So Simon's from Cardiff University. He's a plant molecular biologist, and he's been specializing in like increasing yields of essential oils from plants to allow rural communities to develop sustainable economies. So he's previously worked with several communities in southeastern Uganda to extract mint essential oil to sell for actually tea, shampoo, even added to coffee. And they were thinking about doing something similar in this sort of grassroots and small-scale economy in more medically related. And that's when Simon Schofield's expertise in the mint-related plants kicked in.
2: The catnip plant, Nepeta cataria, it produces this compound, again, another monoterpenoid compound in its essential oil, which is called Nepeta lactone. And that has a long-standing history of insect repellent properties. So there have been studies published for a long time showing that Nepeta lactone can repel mosquitoes and ticks and bed bugs and mites and all kinds of other things.
0: So they weren't discovering this chemical called Nepeta lactone. They were, well, small-scale commercializing or getting these communities to learn to grow it, extract, distill, package it in a mosquito repellent, and also a general bug repellent. Yes, mosquitoes was their target, but hey, we've got mosquitoes in Alberta, we've got ticks in Ontario, we've got black flies all over the place. So it also could work as a general bug repellent.
1: How well does it work, though?
0: Well, that's a big part of the success story, right? It works great. Okay. These communities were able to grow it and get decent yields, right? Not as great a yield as you maybe get from mint, but still, there was enough. You don't need that much either. So these are field tests done by Simon Schofield and his partners, who tested the Nepeta lactone essential oil across multiple locations, multiple seasons, as a specifically mosquito repellent. So they were just measuring mosquitoes, although reportedly Nepeta lactone also works for other general sort of bug repellent, and the results were great.
2: We had participants treated with the 2% lotion, the 6% lotion, and as a positive control, we had DEET, and we also had a version of our lotion that lacked the catnip essential oil as a control. And what we found was the 6% lotion was as effective as DEET at repelling mosquitoes. The 2% lotion was only marginally less effective than that.
0: And that was comparing the 15% DEET, pretty standard formulation, to 6% Nepeta lactone. It's locally produced. It's a really great result. And they also turned it into, instead of a spray, but to make it easier to package and distribute, they actually used it as a lotion. And about 120 participants were asked to try the product, and they loved the feeling of the lotion. They felt like it worked well. They felt like it wasn't, you know, heavy on the skin or sticky or icky on the skin. They've upscaled now to produce 6,000 bottles. So it's still low scale, but grants and participation support from the Ugandan government means this initiative is definitely gaining steam.
1: Okay. Simon Schofield mentioned that this chemical has been known for a while to work as a bug repellent, but why has it taken so long to make it a marketable product?

0: Well, this unfortunately is because it isn't covered by IP. There's no way to patent it. It's a natural product. It's run-of-the-mill catnip plants. You can buy this catnip or nepetalactone essential oil as a catnip spray, right? This is the same ingredient even that the cats go crazy for. So it gets cats all excited. If they eat it, they can get relaxed. But it's hard to commercialize if you can't make money and you just grow it and isolate the essential oils pretty easily. But it seems to work. And works in a way that people without a lot of infrastructure or access to commercial products can make it. So it's really kind of cool. Although, I mean, being that it is catnip, I wonder if you should use it in like lion territory. If you're in like Kenya or
1: Does
0: Uganda
1: it
0: or
1: have the
0: something.
1: same impact on big cats as it does on domestic ones,
0: It
1: though?
0: does.
1: Oh, okay.
0: Yeah, it
1: Yeah, maybe not.
0: does. Or maybe they'll come up and just like snuggle you. That'd be great.
1: Tora, thank you for this.
0: You're very welcome.
2: That's science columnist Tora Couture. She was speaking with Alex Guy.

0: Apostry, Carole King with It's Too Late. 55 years ago this week, that's right, 55 years ago this week, that track was the number one song in Canada. So there you go. Well, it's another exciting weekend for sports. The World Cup quarterfinal continues with Spain versus Belgium starting shortly, but it's also been a busy week for Canadian athletes. Summer McIntosh had a record-breaking week at the Canadian swimming trials, and Canadian figure skating has announced its team for the upcoming season. Bringing us all those stories is host Brenda Irving from CBC Sports. Hello, Brenda.
1: Sure, Vern. Make me feel really old.
0: Could you believe it?
1: I know. I remember. I think I was 13 and my girlfriend had the album. And okay. Anyway, let's not talk about that
0: Moving
1: anymore.
0: Moving right along. The Canadian swimming trials wrapped up on Thursday. How would you evaluate Summer McIntosh's record-breaking appearance?
1: Vern, she's a generational athlete. She entered the Canadian swimming trials having broken 6 world records at previous trials. And then on the first night, she made it 7 by breaking a 17-year-old world record in the 200-meter butterfly. And that had been her mother's event. So afterward, you know, she's a pretty stoic athlete, generally. She was pretty emotional because she broke that special 200-meter butterfly that her mother used to compete in. But she also won the 200-meter individual medley. But then a disappointment for the fans in Montreal who were watching her because she had an illness and she had to withdraw from the rest of the competition. But anyway, fun to watch her. She's going to be part of the team, 62 swimmers strong, that are going to be heading to California for an event, a big event in swimming, the Pan Pacific Championships. That's at the end of August in California. And we're going to have full coverage of that. And I can tell you, I lobbied hard, and I mean hard, to be able to go to that event and cover it. Didn't get the assignment, so I'll be watching along with you to see just what Summer can do.
0: Yeah, it was really disappointing about Summer and that illness. Now, Figure Skating Canada released news about the upcoming season. What stands out to you?
1: Maxime Deschamps is retiring. Now, he was world champion with Deanna Stiletto-Dudek in the Paris competition a couple of years ago in Montreal. And your listeners may remember Deanna in particular because she was the oldest figure skater to compete in the Olympics. She was 42 years old. Max has said, enough is enough. I'm done. Deanna, she's still looking for another partner. So can you imagine, Vern, if she went to the next Olympic Games? She, I don't know, 46 or 47 years old?
0: More power
1: anyway,
0: to her.
1: Anyway, oh my goodness, crazy. But one of the big stories, and one of the people that I really am and hyped up on is a gentleman by the name of Steven Gogolev. He's only 21 years old, but he was 4th at the World Championships, 5th at the Olympic Games. And I remember covering him when he was 13 years old. He won the very prestigious Junior Grand Prix final. And what happened after that is, you know, so many people were thinking, okay, he's going to be the next Olympic champion, maybe a world champion. But he grew an entire foot within a relatively short period of time. And that growth has really messed with him for the last several years. But it was this year that he finally broke through and, you know, had those great results. So I'm looking forward to seeing what he can do in the Grand Prix circuit this year. And I also wanted to let you know about a new figure skating event that's been added to the Olympic Games. And it's set to debut in the French Alps in 2030. And it is called Synchro 9. Do you know what that is?
0: I'm sitting here trying to guess, actually.
1: Nah. Anyway, it's a new 9 skater format of synchronized skating. The traditional synchro version has 16 skaters all on the ice at the same time. So it's going to be fun, actually, to see this event because Canada has won several world titles in the 16-person synchro event. So see what happens. You know, it's funny. I was speaking with one of the fellas that covers figure skating with me during the Olympics, and I said, well, there goes our off days.

0: because I think it's going to be figure skating every day, which actually we're excited about.
1: And what are the main Canadian storylines you're expecting to come to international events this weekend?
0: We have coverage this weekend in Montreal of the Canoe Sprint and Paracanoe World Cup. World Cup is an annual series of races in canoe sprint, and it's actually being held on the same course that we used for the 1976 Olympic Games in Montreal, which happened 50 years ago, right? Almost to the day. So it's going to be fun to watch. Canada has a couple of medal favorites. Mississauga, Ontario's Katie Vincent, who is an Olympic champion, three-time Olympic medalist. And then Chelsea, Quebec's Sophia Jensen. She's been on fire on the World Cup circuit. In fact, she's won three medals during the last two stops. So watch for that this weekend, Saturday and on Sunday.
1: And we've got a couple of minutes. We're going to have the Spain versus Belgium starting. What's on tap this weekend in the World Cup?
0: Well, of course, we've got happening now, Spain and Belgium. They're playing today in L.A. France will take on the winner of that game Tuesday in Dallas. And the other side of the bracket, it's going to be busy tomorrow. Watch out for those watch parties because it's going to be Norway and England, followed by Argentina and Switzerland. So that's going to be a lot of fun to watch. I don't know. Do you have a favorite team?
1: Well, I know everybody here is sort of big on Norway and Vikings general. I don't know. I'm not playing any favorites. I'll see what happens.
0: Okay. I'm an Argentina fan. Don't know why. I love
1: that. Just like
0: that
1: a
0: message.
1: Winner, that's why.
0: Yes, exactly. Okay, have a good one.
1: You too. Thanks so much, Brenda. Thanks to Brenda Irving for this week's CBC Sports Update. Be sure to check out CBC Sports on TV, online, or via streaming services for the latest sports news, topics, and trends. And for the latest in traffic, we've got Rob Dubley standing by.
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7: Imagine performing one of your very favorite songs in front of the person who wrote it. Alison Russo will tell you about playing Both Sides Now in front of the legendary Joni Mitchell, an artist she describes as intergenerational.
8: From CBC News, The World This Hour, I'm Kaz Boivin. A British man who pleaded guilty to manslaughter in the death of a restaurant owner in Owen Sound, Ontario, has been sentenced to 3.5 years in prison, minus time served. Robert Evans Jr. admitted to killing Sharif Rahman almost 3 years ago. It happened after Evans Jr., along with his father and uncle, ran out of the restaurant without paying their bill. The three men were recently extradited from the United Kingdom, where they had fled to shortly after the crime was committed. Manitoba Premier Wab Kanu is expected to address concerns about his government's response to recent flooding. Manitobans affected by the disaster say they are waiting too long for assistance. In Duck Mountain Provincial Park, campsites and roads were washed out, stranding some people over the Canada Day long weekend. Cam McIntyre owns a lodge there, which was flooded. He says the disaster has taken a big chunk out of his seasonal revenue.
9: We've been asking for help from, provincial politicians and stuff, but we haven't heard anything back yet as to whether it is going to be any sort of help for us.
8: The Manitoba Premier's office has said the province is sending more staff to some of the flooded areas. They will help process insurance claims and financial assistance applications, as well as access to flood recovery. The Supreme Court of Canada has reinstated mandatory minimum sentences for offenders convicted of soliciting sex from minors in exchange for money. That minimum was struck down by the Quebec Court of Appeal 2 years ago. The top court has now ruled mandatory minimums did not constitute cruel or unusual punishment. One social media post, two conflicting messages. U.S. President Donald Trump says Iran has

0: has asked to continue negotiations, but he says that a ceasefire between the U.S. and Iran is over. His message is coming following days of U.S. strikes on Iranian military targets. CBC's Peter Armstrong has more.
1: Donald Trump's talks and ceasefires with Iran have always been a tumultuous thing. On the one hand, he posted to social media Friday saying the ceasefire was over in all caps. But he also said talks would continue even as airstrikes ramp up yet again. Then the U.S. president told the New York Post that Iran is trying to assassinate him and that he's left instructions for what to do if that plot succeeds. If anything happens, he said, his orders are to, quote, just literally bomb them at levels they have never seen before. That, after thousands of mourners Thursday marched through the streets of Tehran as part of a funeral procession for the late Supreme Leader Ayatollah Ali Khamenei. Front and center at that funeral were giant banners written in English saying, Trump, we will kill you. Peter Armstrong, CBC News, Washington.
0: Wildfires in southern Spain have killed at least 12 people over the course of about a day. More are reported missing. As Anna Cunningham tells us, the fires are raging across an area popular with foreign tourists.
2: Hundreds of emergency responders and military personnel joined firefighters on the ground and in the air in the Los Gallardos region. The wildfire started late Thursday and in less than 24 hours burned through 7,900 hectares, racing across the dry forests and scrubland, destroying houses in its path and claiming lives. We are facing a tragedy, says Juan Manuel Morena Bonilla, head of Andalusia's regional government. The majority of victims are believed to be foreign nationals. In one small village, four bodies were found in a burned-out right-hand drive car. They're believed to be British. Spain and other European nations are in a third heat wave. In places, temperatures are exceeding 40 degrees. And now there are fears that controlling this fire could become more complex if the wind shifts direction. Anna Cunningham, CBC News, London.
0: That is your World This Hour. 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
3: Thanks, Kaz, and hello again, Nova Scotia. I'm Vern Ramesar, sitting in for Jeff Douglas, and you're on Main Street. Coming up, if you're traveling anytime soon, maybe even this weekend, you'll want to hear this. Toronto Pearson is raising concerns about AI-generated fake stories about flights and airport operations. More on that story ahead. Then, ghosts are coming to Peggy's Cove. We'll talk with a local author about her newest book that brings paranormal activity to the popular tourism spot. And following the 4:30 news, an important piece of Nova Scotia's maritime heritage has been in dry dock for over a year, awaiting assessment before getting repairs. We'll find out more about the Teresa E. Connor, the last of Canada's Grand Bank schooners. But before all that, let's check over with Rob for a bit on what's happening in the world of traffic.
4: Yeah, not a lot changing in the last couple of minutes.
3: Sorry, really?
4: I was trying to take some measurements here. I'm keeping an eye on this intersection of Hammonds Plains Road, Lucasville. And now, what I was kind of arguing with myself here was that there is an incident right in that intersection, and it does see traffic move fairly heavily for about almost 2 kilometers back. But then you get a small break. But if you actually continue to go further back, there's heavy traffic that's running into that intersection with Larry Utech Boulevard. So I was trying to argue with myself, is this one huge line of heavy traffic that runs for about 4 kilometers, or is it, you know, 2 small break and another 2 or so? So either way, anyway, you're going to have a bit of a wait if you're headed west of Hammonds Plains Road. Also got word that there may be another incident that's happened on Lucasville a bit back from that intersection. So I'm trying to get some information on that if you're in that area. I would love to get some details from you. One more thing, if you're heading outside of the city, the 103 between Martins River and Mahone Bay is seeing road work again today. Traffic headed in that southerly direction is quite slow at times. So be prepared for longer commutes in that area as well. 902-222-3802 is the number to text or call if you have any details. Now, here's Cassie with the headlines.
5: Thanks, Rob. Nova Scotia's serious incident response team has now confirmed an armed man who was shot by police yesterday actually died at the

0: scene. Yesterday, the Serious Incident Response Team sent out a news release saying it was investigating after an officer discharged their weapon and struck a man who was the subject of an emergency alert in Lunenburg County the day before. However, at that time, there was no word on the condition of the man shot. And also in the news, a Port Dufferin man is facing charges after a racist tirade at a Halifax Costco was caught on video. Halifax Regional Police say 37-year-old Randall Publicover was arrested at a home on Thursday and is facing a number of charges, including public incitement of hatred, assault, and uttering threats. His arrest comes after police were dispatched to a Costco store Saturday where a man was reportedly yelling at a family before allegedly assaulting another shopper. And I will have more news coming up at 4:30.
1: Thank you very much, Cassie. And if you're heading out of town this weekend, you might want to double-check the travel information you see online. Toronto's Pearson International is warning about AI-generated fake articles spreading false claims about flights and operations, and that bots on some sites can generate hundreds of stories a day filled with false information. For more on this story, we reached Ritesh Kotak. He's a cybersecurity advisor and tech analyst in Toronto. Hi, Ritesh.
2: Hello.
1: So AI-generated content is now showing up in travel information. Why is this becoming a concern for travelers and airports?
2: The reason it's becoming a concern is the mere fact that there's mis- and disinformation that's being communicated to individuals. Like, let's face it, if, you know, I took a flight recently to the United Kingdom, and what I did was I put in my flight number into a search engine, and a bunch of articles came up, links came up, and as a result, I take for granted, or most of us take for granted, the top results are probably accurate. But in actuality, in some cases, they're not. They're AI-generated misinformation, and you could be giving people the wrong information, such as, oh, your flight is delayed, and then you end up missing it, or there's construction at the airport when there really isn't. And it's just, it creates a unnecessary chaos for travelers.
1: So why are airports and flight information such an attractive target for this kind of misinformation?
2: The reason it's attractive is because people are always going to be searching about flight information. They got a flight to catch. They want to know how long it's going to take, if there's any issues. And when they search for that online or on different social media platforms, what ends up happening is they end up getting to a link to usually one of these AI-generated travel sites. And when they go to it, there's that misinformation. But on the side, there's advertisements. And the more people that click on these, on this, what we call clickbait, on these links, the more likely they are to get onto a page that is being monetized by the amount of clicks that are coming to it. So the more obscure the content, the more likely people are to visit that particular page, the more money these fraudsters are going to make.
1: So who's behind these fake stories, and how and where are they spreading online?
2: That's a great question of who's actually behind it. The big issue is the anonymity of the internet, and I'm sure that there's some sort of investigation going on behind the scenes, but it's relatively simple to do. You need a website, a little bit of coding, and these AI bots will go out and do the rest. They just literally generate these stories, hundreds of them, and just post them in order to get individuals to click and get advertisements. And that's one of the big issues. It's the anonymity of the internet. It's very difficult to put somebody behind a computer. So it could literally be anyone, anyone looking to make money. They found a loophole. They know that people are searching for this stuff, and they're able to drive clicks to it and therefore monetize it with advertisements.
1: And as with so many things these days, if somebody sees a story online, and in this case about a delay or a disruption, how can they tell if it's real or fake?
2: I always tell people it's getting more difficult to decipher fact from fiction. Look, we don't have laws right now in the country where if something is AI generated that it needs to be flagged or tagged. Platforms on social media, again, there's no requirement. That hopefully is changing with upcoming legislation in Canada, but that's not the case yet, and enforcing it is going to be something completely different. So I always tell people, go to the direct source. If you want to know about your flight, go to the airlines page. Go to the actual, you know, if you're in Toronto, the Pearson Airport page, or where, whichever city you're in, you'll get the best, latest, up-to-date information versus siphoning through all the noise that's out there on the internet.
1: And I guess, as you indicated earlier, even though you may search it in Google or whatever, don't just assume the top result is the correct one.
2: Correct. And the reason for that is people can pay to boost those posts, to promote those posts right to the top. And there really aren't any checks and balances. And I'd hope that when you go to a popular search engine and you're searching something and you get the first few results, that it's accurate, that has been validated and verified. That's not the case. That

0: the only time they'll do something about it is if someone complains that this is misleading and it's a violation of your community standards, and then a takedown request or some sort of removal takes place. But until that happens, that information is out there for everyone. So just make sure that just because it's the top result, that doesn't necessarily mean that the information that you're clicking on is accurate.
1: And beyond misinformation, what should travelers keep in mind about their digital safety when sharing things online, like, I don't know, vacation photos or travel plans?
0: Yeah, especially with the travel plans. Unfortunately, criminal organizations are looking online to see if you're putting up information such as looking forward to my 2-week vacation in Europe, or, you know, looking forward to being away for this many days. And unfortunately, you know, we hear about cybersecurity incidents and hacks all the time. Sometimes that's your information, such as your address, that's being compromised. And it's very simple for these hackers, for these criminal organizations, to be able to put two and two together. Ritesh is going to be on vacation for 2 weeks. He lives at this address. Makes him a prime target for a potential, some sort of nefarious criminal activity. So I tell people, post after you're back and just be cognizant of the information that you're putting online. You don't know who's watching, and there's a sense of permanence to it.
1: And I guess, Ritesh, for God's sake, don't post your boarding passes online.
0: Definitely not. We've seen some horror stories where people have manipulated those boarding passes and changed individuals' flights. So please, please, please never post your boarding pass online, especially before you've gone onto that flight.
1: So ultimately, what needs to be done to better protect people online?
0: Again, from an individual perspective, just make sure that you're going to the source. But from a regulatory and government perspective, we definitely need legislation to hold these platforms and these search engines accountable. Look, I get it. You're monetizing your platform, but on the flip side, individuals might be defrauded. They might become victimized. They might get misinformation or disinformation. So I think there is a duty there to ensure that if you are collecting money from a potential client so you can have information boosted to the top, that it actually follows your community standards and ethical guidelines versus whoever is the highest bidder.
1: Ritesh, thank you so much for the great tips.
0: Thank you so much for having me.
1: Ritesh Kotak is a cybersecurity and technology expert. We reached him in Toronto.

0: Things I Didn't Think I'd Be Saying in 2026. New music there from the Rolling Stones. That was In the Stars. This morning, the Stones released their 25th studio album. It's called Foreign Tongues. And so far, it's been described as a late career gem, and I can certainly agree with that. You, Rob?
1: Do you mean am I a late career gem?
0: No, you're an early career gem. You've got another 50, 60 years ahead of you. Yeah. But what's going on in traffic out there?
1: You know, things are a little bit gummy down on the peninsula, right at that sort of Cogswell, Barrington, or Bernard area. But certainly, you know, not seeing this end-to-end heavy traffic through Barrington and like lower waters, just kind of a bit heavy there. That may slow you up a little bit. Also, Quinpool's fairly busy, North Street, and the bridges, they do seem to be in great shape. I'm also still keeping an eye on Hammonds Plains Road and Lucasville. Earlier incident saw some heavy traffic moving outward west, I suppose, on Hammonds Plains Road. It is backed up a bit before the Larry Utech intersection, stays heavy all the way out to Lucasville. Inbound traffic is moving much better, and traffic on Lucasville Road is having a bit of a problem getting into that intersection as well. Did get word of another incident that has happened. It's right on Lucasville a bit before that intersection. So I'm going to keep my eye on that. And if it causes any big problems, you know, let us know. 902-222-3802.
0: Thank you, Rob. Well, Peggy's Cove can be a spooky spot. It's foggy, it has winding roads and lots of old buildings. That's what makes it the perfect location for a new illustrated chapter book. Peggy and the Ghost is set in Peggy's Cove in the 1950s. Peggy and her friend Georgie try to help a ghost girl find out who she is and where she came from. The book launches tomorrow at Spindrift Gallery in Peggy's Cove, complete with a live reading and a scavenger hunt. It's the latest work by local author and artist, Brianna Corse Scott. Good afternoon, Brianna.
2: Good afternoon. How are you?
0: I'm good. Well, I unfortunately just gave away a bit of the story there, but can you tell us a little bit more about Peggy and the Ghost?
2: Yeah, I think you summed it up great. I think the fun thing about this book is that it is an illustrated chapter book. So for young people that are just starting to read, there's a larger word count, but still lots of the great pictures that are in picture books.
0: Is it very spooky, or will kids be able to sleep at night?
2: You know what? It's not too spooky. It's not going to keep anyone up at night. One thing that I did when I wrote the story, I did set it in 1950s Peggy's Cove, because I find when you're writing for young people, if you put the spooky thing in a time far away or a place far away, it makes it a little less scary.
0: And it's sort of interesting that you're having the launch at Peggy's Cove itself.
2: Yes, I'm so excited. I've partnered with Six by the Sea, which is a group of six lovingly restored buildings right in Peggy's Cove. It's called The Village Within the Village. And we're going to be set up outside the Spindrift Gallery. And that's where we're going to do the reading and send everyone off on the scavenger hunt.
0: I don't know if you're crossing your fingers for fog or something, but it would certainly add to the atmosphere, right?
2: Yes, it would. It'll just make it spooky. We don't mind if there's fog.
0: Well, what made you want to write this book?
2: I love ghost stories. I love fairy tales, especially like creepy, scary ones. And I love old folk tales. They're usually very dark. So when I'm in my studio working or painting,

0: I usually have a podcast or an audiobook on, and it's usually something along that vein. So I wanted to try my hand at writing a ghost story for little people.
1: And of course, I guess Peggy's Cove came to your mind immediately?
0: It did. I've actually just moved there with my family, so it's a place that I love.

0: it doesn't happen anymore. But in the course of writing the book, I did a lot of research on Piggy's Cove in the 1950s. And that was fun to learn what the buildings looked like and how things were painted and the way the village was set up back then.
1: Is there a lot of information around that you were able to dig up?
0: There is actually, there's a number of books, and if you go to the public archives, you can find a lot of photos. But something super interesting right now at the Spindrift Gallery, where the launch is happening, they have an exhibit of photographers and filmmakers from the 1920s to the 1950s. So you can see some original or some copies of original photographs from the time period that the book is set. So it's nice partnership to have the launch right outside that gallery.
1: You seem to be like quite happy and loving sort of iconic settings. Wasn't your first book Sable Island?
0: It was. So this is similar. That's something that I love to do. I love to learn about a place or visit a place or learn about a fairy tale and its origin. And then I learn all about how it was. And then I change it and make it new and kind of add my own spin to it. That's a huge part of my process.
1: Okay. And one of the things about Peggy's Cove, of course, is like the disputed origin of even the name. Did you get anywhere like where you feel comfortable saying that's the definitive story with that?
0: I can't say for sure, but I have read the legends of the different legends of where Peggy's Cove got its name. I know one version is that it's Peggy is short for Margaret and you're right on St. Margaret's Bay. And then another version is that there was a woman that washed in from a shipwreck and her name was Margaret and they called her Peggy. I didn't want to add to any of that. So my main character, Peggy, she's named for the cove. So the cove already has its name when my story starts and she's just named after the cove.
1: I know one thing that always confuses people is whether it's Peggy with an apostrophe S
0: or Peggy without. Yeah. That on the maps, there's no apostrophe. When you're writing the address, there's no apostrophe. So I did learn that.
1: So you can definitively put that thing to an end.
0: I can be sure about that. Yes, exactly.
1: What were some of the interesting facts about Peggy's Cove that you learned while researching?
0: I just learned little things about the cove, but all those details really add to the story. Like I never knew that the lighthouse at one time was the post office and that visitors could go down and get a special postcard stamped at the lighthouse post office. I kind of wish it was still that way. It sounds really neat. And I learned about there was a building that was on one side of the street and then there was a great big storm and the building got washed onto the other side of the street. And then it became a completely different building. And that's actually part of Six by the Sea now. The gift shop, Holy Mackerel, is in that building that got washed across the street. So that was kind of a fun story.
1: Oh, that's kind of wonderful. And I suppose the other advantage occurs to me about setting it in the 1950s is it's sort of pre it becoming so popular, right? And so crowded.
0: Yes, it was kind of just when people started going there for tourism. And I think in the 1950s, there was this cattle gate, and the kids of the cove used to go and open the gate and let the people in, drive in their cars. So that was kind of a neat detail.
1: And what is it about the paranormal that captures people's imagination so much?
0: Well, I know for me, I'm just fascinated by invisible things, like anything imagination or kind of seemingly impossible. So I like anything from like unicorns and mermaids to ghosts and aliens, just kind of all of that is you know, a playground for me as a writer and an artist. And I think it's same for other people too. It's just fun to imagine what if and have that wonder.
1: And so Brianna, the book launches tomorrow at the Spindrift Gallery in Peggy's Cove, no apostrophe.
0: Yes.
1: What can people expect at the event?
0: Yeah, so everyone's going to arrive. There's going to be some seating there. I'm going to read a whole chapter from the story. There's going to be a chance to ask questions. Grown-ups or kids can ask questions about the book. I'm going to share a little bit of my process of how I made the book. And then I'm going to send everyone off on a scavenger hunt. I have a booklet, and if you find all the clues in the booklet, you're going to become an official Peggy's Cove ghost detective, and you'll have a sticker to prove it. And another wonderful thing that's happening on Saturday is it's the Peggy's Cove Area Festival of the Arts. So there'll be all kinds of artists painting the cove. So as you're walking on your scavenger hunt, you're going to see all kinds of other artists at work as well.
1: Sounds like a wonderful time. And I didn't ask at the beginning, but did you illustrate as well as write?
0: I did. I make all the pictures. I do both, yes.
1: Which sort of makes it extra special. Brianna, thank you so much for speaking with us.
0: Thank you. Thanks so much.
1: Brianna Corscott is an author and artist who lives near

0: Peggy's Cove, her newest book, Peggy and the Ghost, launches tomorrow at the Spindrift Gallery starting at 1 p.m.
1: Hello, please leave a message after the tone.
2: Hi, this is David Friendly in Lunenburg with a summer invitation. 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Downbeat will be on Wednesday, July 15th at 7 p.m. at the acoustically wonderful St. John's Anglican Church in Lunenburg, Nova Scotia. Audiences will enjoy exciting performances by both bands, showcasing the richness, power, and versatility of the brass band tradition. Expert soloists will punctuate a repertoire ranging from marches to movies and big band to the Beatles. The evening will culminate in a thrilling masked band finale featuring musicians from both ensembles. All proceeds will support the ongoing work of the Chester Brass Band, including our after-school music program for the Chester Middle School students. 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They are $25 for adults, $10 for students, and free for children 12 and under. What's more exciting for children than a lively brass band? A great family outing. Wednesday, July 15th, 7 p.m., St. John's Anglican Church in Lunenburg.
0: And what's more exciting for traffic than Rob Dublé giving us an update?
3: I think you're overselling it.
0: Somebody's got to.
3: Yeah, well, things are pretty good. There is some heavy traffic coming off the McKay Bridge getting into the Windsor Street Exchange. There's some heavy traffic headed down Quinpool into the roundabout. Still a bit gummy down closer to the water, like that Barrington Upper Water, Nora Bernard, Cogswell kind of area. That's a bit busy. And if you're coming down the 118, you're headed south alongside Dartmouth Crossing, it slows up pretty good around the Commodore Drive entryway to that 118. So just be careful through there. Still as well, we're seeing heavy traffic outbound on Hammonds Plains Road before Lucasville, backed up really before the Larry UTech intersection as well. And maybe I'm being a little dramatic, but maybe even as far back as Blue Water Road.
4: Here is the CBC News for Nova Scotia. Good afternoon, I'm Cassie Williams. Nova Scotia's serious incident response team is investigating the fatal shooting of a man by RCMP in Chelsea on Thursday. But some are sharing concerns about the Mounties' decision to call off an emergency alert the night before. Ben Dornan has that story.
5: Brian Meyer says he was shocked on Thursday morning to run into the man about whom the RCMP had issued an emergency alert the night before. The man was reported as suspicious and carrying a weapon. Police called off the alert on Wednesday, but it wasn't until the next morning that they located and fatally shot him. Meyer says he never would have left his family at home in Chelsea and headed to work his night shift had he known the man was still out there.
6: Yeah, just very disappointed that I left my family thinking there was no threat in the area anymore. And then I left my wife home alone last night.
5: While driving home the next morning, he says he saw the man standing on the road, still holding a weapon. He called the police and soon after, RCMP located and fatally shot the man, an incident the province's police watchdog is currently investigating. MLA for the area, Becky Druin, says she wants more information about why the emergency alert was canceled Wednesday night.
7: I would certainly say that community and I do have questions about that. Understand it's not within CERT's mandate. I will still be interested to see what is contained in that report and whether there are answers that may help us on that front.
5: Ben Dornan, CBC News, Halifax.
4: A man arrested after what police describe as a hate-motivated incident at a local Costco on Saturday will remain in custody until his next court appearance in early September. Halifax police arrested and charged 37-year-old Randall Byron Publicover yesterday afternoon around 3 with the help of Mounties. A video of the man went viral after he was shown last Saturday hurling racial slurs at two women in hijabs, as well as death threats, then assaulting the person who was filming. In a news release, police say Publicover allegedly brandished a weapon at the time of his arrest. Police then used a stun gun on him. He has appeared today for a bail hearing to answer the charges, including public incitement of hatred, uttering threats to cause bodily harm, assault, resisting a peace officer, and possession of a weapon for a dangerous purpose. His lawyer requested the matter be adjourned until September the 3rd. Police say a 46-year-old Cape Breton man is on the run after search warrants were executed at a scrapyard in rural CBRM.

0: Sandy Joseph Young was already facing multiple charges from last year related to firearms and stolen vehicles. Cape Breton Regional Police say they went back with a new search warrant yesterday, but Young took off. In a news release this afternoon, police say they're looking for Young, and he faces additional charges of possession and trafficking in stolen goods, flight from police, dangerous driving, more weapons charges, and breaches of court orders. A paddleboarder who helplessly watched as her car rolled into the river behind her says she was upset at the time, but can see the humor in the situation now. Wednesday evening, Abella Purdy and some friends went paddleboarding on Waz River outside of Tatamagoosh. They had been on the water for about an hour when one of them spotted her Honda Civic in the water, becoming fully submerged. A passerby called 911, and with the help of two fire departments and a tow truck crew, they pulled the car out. Purdy says she did put the emergency brake on, but it must not have been very strong.
1: Everybody finds this hilarious. So, I mean, yeah, it is funny. It just sucks it has to be my car.
0: Purdy says the car is likely a write-off. The Nova Scotia government has launched a call for proposals to look at future options for the A. Murray Mackay Bridge. There have been various studies over the years considering the need to replace the aging span that connects Halifax and Dartmouth. But Public Works Minister Fred Tilley says updates are required to build on previous work.
2: This is a prudent investment in planning, which will support future decision-making. For a project of this scale, we'll need a clear understanding of our options within today's context and realities.
0: Options to be considered include refurbishing or replacing the bridge, a tunnel, or something else. Tilley says it will take about 2.5 years before the government settles on an option. Opposition MLAs say the government is putting off dealing with an issue they know needs to be addressed. And finally, overnight detox beds are once again available at the Cape Breton Regional Hospital. The service was paused last summer while Nova Scotia Health searched for doctors who could provide specialized addictions treatment. Dr. David Martel is the province's medical lead on addictions. He says over the past year, the health authority has created a telephone network of support and hired two new doctors at the regional hospital in Sydney.
3: They are doing a variety of work, both outpatient and this overnight service, serving the needs of people with addictive disorders, their medical needs. But we also have this network of other physicians helping to serve the needs after hours. Prior to having this on-call service, we really didn't have enough support for the one physician who was doing the work.
0: The overnight detox unit in Cape Breton has 8 beds, and Martel says he's pleased patients are getting the help they need. And that is the CBC News for Nova Scotia.
4: Thank you very much, Cassie. Now it's time for an update on the weather with CBC's afternoon meteorologist, Ryan Snotten. Hi, Ryan.
5: Hi, Vern.
4: Anything new to report?
5: Well, keeping an eye on a couple of showers kicking around out there, but it's pretty quiet, thankfully, after that steadier rain earlier today and the rumbles of thunder that rolled through. That is now clearing away. Just a couple of very isolated showers across Antigonish County and around the Eastern Shore region, but they're pretty spotty in the general... The general flow of things is that we're clearing out, which is great. We'll see just a chance for an isolated shower for the next 2-3 hours, then clearing away, partly cloudy tonight, fog patches developing, and lows tonight near 15. And we've got a pretty super weekend shaping up for mid-July. Saturday, looking at a mix of sun and cloud. In fact, I think we'll start mostly sunny. Those fog patches dissipating, then becoming a mix of sun and cloud. We'll see a chance for an isolated shower developing tomorrow. Forecast models are pretty persistent, showing the development closer to the Atlantic coastline from Halifax eastward across the Eastern Shore into Guysborough County, and also some spotty showers up towards the Colchester-Cumberland area and perhaps into Pictou-Antigonish County. So the eastern half of the mainland is looking like our best chance for seeing some of those isolated showers. Cape Breton also a pretty good risk for seeing some isolated showers tomorrow afternoon. But I'm stressing isolated because they will be just that. Overall, the day is going to be fantastic. Highs tomorrow ranging between 24 and 27. That's going to be our exact temperature range again on Sunday, 24 to 27, a mix of sun and cloud. Once again, a chance for an isolated shower, but it looks even more isolated than they will be on Saturday. So pretty nice 2 days shaping up. Monday looks great as well, mid-20s, and we'll see then some shower chances moving in Monday night into Tuesday. Wednesday and into Thursday, it looks like we'll see a few more showers kicking around.

0: But some sunshine in between those showers next week. It does not look like a washout. And then recovering again, it appears, as we move into Friday of next week. So all in all, not a bad 7-day forecast, Vern. And we'll break it down with your full detail with the maps and all the fun stuff tonight on the show.
1: I'll be looking forward to that. And of course, it's always better to have a few showers rather than drought.
0: Yeah, absolutely. We don't want to get into to the situation we had last year. And yeah, today was a good beneficial shot for most of the province.
1: All right, Ryan, thank you so much.
0: Thanks, Vern.
1: Ryan Snodden is the CBC's afternoon meteorologist. You can see his full weather forecast, as he said, on CBC Nova Scotia News at 6 o'clock with lots of pretty pictures on CBC Television and CBC Gem. Thank you so much. And with fewer pictures, but he's going to paint one for you.
2: That's right. The theater of the mind.
1: The theater
2: here.
1: Of the mind, yes. Right.
2: Peninsula's pretty good. A couple slow spots down on lower water streets now, getting a little bit busier. So is Barrington. Certainly not overly concerned about it, but it'll slow you down a little bit. There's heavy traffic as well on Quinpool, like between Roby and Connaught. And then by the time you're down to McDonald Street, it gets pretty heavy as you're getting into the roundabout. In fact, St. Margaret's Bay Road into the roundabout is starting to back up a bit as well. As far as the bridges go, McDonald's great both directions. It's kind of busy on the Dartmouth side of things. The McKay Bridge does see traffic slow down a little bit as you're coming into Halifax, but that 111 approach and all of that stuff is moving very well. I think the only other big thing that's on the map, and it's been here for a while, heavy traffic heading outbound on Hammonds Plains Road. And I'm just going to be, you know, fairly general and go Blue Water Road out to Lucasville. You're going to see some heavy traffic between those two points leading up to those different, the bigger intersections. So the Larry Utech and the Lucasville. There is actually still a report of an incident just before Lucasville. So keep your eyes open for that and call us or text us if anything else comes up. 902-222-3802.
1: The fate of the schooner Teresa E. Connor remains in question. It's described as the flagship of the Fisheries Museum of the Atlantic in Lunenburg. The 42-meter vessel is the last of Canada's Grand Bank schooners. It's built by the same shipyard as the Blue Nose and the Blue Nose II. In February 2025, it was removed from the dock outside the museum and taken to the Lunenburg shipyard. In June, a spokesperson for the province said structural issues were identified and a full assessment was being done. It's still at the shipyard. Dan Morland, part of Lunenburg sailing community and captain of the Picton Castle, has called the vessel a priceless artifact. He joins me on the line now from Boston. Welcome to Main Street, Captain.
3: Well, thank you. Glad to be here.
1: Tell us how important the Teresa E. Connor is to our regional maritime history.
3: Well, I think she's critical, and I mean, she's sort of lost in the fog, but I mean, you've got a beautiful town like Lunenburg. You've got any number of towns, Mahone Bay, up and down the coast, and from New Brunswick to all around the Canadian Maritimes, including Newfoundland. I mean, they created these towns. I mean, the towns are not, the towns built, yeah, they built, but these vessels are the literally what created the Atlantic Maritimes as we understood them 50 years ago and how they are realized today. You know, the beautiful place to live, beautiful houses, everything like that kind of thing, utterly charming. But what created it was these vessels and the people that worked them, whether they built them, sailed them, or packed the fish when they came in. And there used to be, I mean, hundreds, maybe probably thousands. And this is the very last one. And, you know, we've got all kinds of things we want to save. You know, churches burned down. We save them in the drop of a hat. And this is the last of the Mohicans. This is it. You know, we don't get this one back. And, yeah, it's going to cost money. But she's a priceless artifact. And, you know, she needs to be restored. I mean, you can cut her up. You can do half things. But why not just do the right thing?
1: Now, for people who don't know, these Grand Bank schooners, they would go out there in fairly treacherous waters, and then dories would go down, and they would do the fishing. Is that correct?
3: Well, vessels like her and her ilk, I mean, she was the fishing schooner was a very particular type, and they were very seaworthy, very strong. They weren't that big, but they would go into the middle of the ocean, anchor on the Grand Banks or other banks, and launch dories. As well as, and then these guys would paddle away from a perfectly good dory in the middle of the summer or winter into the fog and catch fish, which was, you know, we have to understand was done in order to make a living, not just for themselves, but for those who capitalized the ships and for the, you know, justified everything was the money they made. It was an income. It was the economy. It wasn't part of the economy. Everything about it was the economy, you know, including all the ancillary services, you know, whether it's ice or salt or rigging or sailmaking, or and then, you know, off season the shipbuilders would build the beautiful houses of Lunenburg. It's all connected.
1: When the Teresa E. Connor was last in the water at the museum dock, what condition was she in?
3: Oh, well, I mean, she's tired.

0: it out. It doesn't take a forensic plank by plank survey to realize she's in rough shape. You know, she needs a rebuild and a restoration, which aren't exactly the same thing. They overlap a lot. A restoration is really making it right the way she was. Rebuild is sort of the process in which you do it. But, I mean, she was built in 1938 to make money for 20 years. And then in the 60s, she became the focal point for the centenary. Then that's what the Lunenburg, you know, folks in Lunenburg passed the hat, and they saved her alive. There were still a few around, but they saved this one. And she was the museum, not necessarily the flagship. She was the entire museum. And then the museum developed and grew and got a, you know, facility as a shore. And then she was the flagship. But it was a community effort in the 66, 67. And very much a grassroots thing. And, you know, then got turned it over to the province. And yet, so now we're just going to, you know, let her, we don't know what's going to happen. But, you know, there has to be an aggressive move. And she's more than just an artifact. She's a ship that belongs in the water. And she can be restored. She should be restored. And why not do it? I mean, yeah, it's going to cost money. Anything worth doing costs money.
1: Well, we just heard from the Department of Communities, Culture, Tourism and Heritage, and they've told us a full assessment of the Teresa E. Connor has been completed, and they're now reviewing the findings and considering their next steps. And they said the vessel will remain out of the water at the shipyard, where it continues to be carefully maintained. What's your reaction to that?
0: Well, I'm all good with everything up to the last sentence. You know, she's certainly sitting there. You know, she's not going to fall apart this week or next month, but, you know, I didn't. You know, I'm not going to argue about careful maintenance. I don't know what maintenance is going on, but that's up to someone else to speak to. I, you know, she can use a paint job, to say the least. She's sitting there, and she does need to sit there until, you know, plan comes forward. And there's a few ways forward, and I'm going to write that up for anyone that's interested. You know, there's a couple things. There's a few things you could. There's more than one way to skin a cat, but. You know, the ultimate thing is she should be fully restored so people can walk aboard her in the water.
1: Now, your whole life has been about ships and vessels. I know you don't have access to their assessment that they say they've completed, but do you have any sense of how much it would cost to undergo bringing her back up to scratch? And how long could that take?
0: I don't really need to see their assessment, because if you see a house with no roof and the windows all broken, you don't need a plank-by-plank survey to know she needs a ton of work. The cost is, again, more than one way. Depending if you're in a hurry, it's going to be very expensive. If you turn it into an educational project over a period of time, the burn rate could be quite modest. You can't put a number on it. That's sort of silly to do. But because she's not a passenger vessel, because she's not certified by a classification society like ABS, as an operational ship would be, because she doesn't have Transport Canada getting very involved with watertight bulkheads and things, you're just basically fixing the hull and the engine room and the rig, which is, there's not that much to it. So it'd be much less expensive than doing the same thing, but with, you know, all sorts of operational regulation. It's not as expensive as you think.
1: No, I'm not an expert in this. I'm hoping you can shed some light. What happens to a vessel when it's left out of the water for that long, especially a wooden vessel? Is there shrinkage?
0: The planks dry out, and, you know, eventually if she stays there too long, they just sort of start falling off, and at some point the whole thing becomes hopeless. We're not there yet, you know, but she, you know, she's still very much a savable ship and project. You can't put an exact schedule on it, but if she's there 5 more years, there won't be anything to restore. Let's put it that way.
1: So, and why is it important for the public to once again be able to board the Teresa E. Connor at the museum?
0: Well, maybe not. Just get rid of the damn thing and we don't have to worry about it anymore. She is such an integral part of maritime heritage. You know, there's a number of aspects of maritime heritage, but this one is key. This one's central. This one's the keystone. I mean, old photographs of all these harbors up and down the coast were full of these vessels. Many of them built in Lunenburg, some built in Shelburne, some built in Home Bay, some built, you know, far to the eastward. But, you know, what good is saving any historical artifact that is central to your heritage? You can make the case there's no value at all. Just get rid of it. It's old junk. The metaphor to me is you got all these pretty houses in Lunenburg. Well, what built them? Where did the money come to build them? They came from the sea on vessels like the Teresa Connor.
1: And before I let you go, Captain, you're in Boston for an important sailing event this weekend featuring another much-loved Nova Scotia ship. Tell us about that.
0: Oh, yeah, the Blue Nose is here. She'll be coming in tomorrow. It's the fall ships for the American, what is it?

0: tall ship event to do with the American 250. A lot of the vessels just came from New York. You know, they're sort of piling up now. I'm involved with a couple ships doing, I'm doing a rig inspection, and I'm involved with a couple vessels to help them through. They're kind of complicated. And, of course, the Blue Nose will be in. She's at anchor outside now. She'll come in with a parade tomorrow. And Boston's a very friendly port for these vessels, and they're good at it. So I think it'll be an exciting time for all the ships and the crews, and I'm very proud to see Blue Nose here.
1: Captain, thank you so much for being on Main Street.
0: My pleasure, and let's keep the Teresa Connor. Let's not throw her out.
1: Gotcha. Dan Moreland, part of Lunenburg Sailing Community and captain of the Picton Castle.
2: One, two, three.

0: A little music there from Logan Richard and Isabella Sampson. That was Yet to Let Me Down. And I think we've got a bit of an update on traffic happening out there, right, Rob?
1: Yeah, just wanted to throw it out there. If commuters haven't heard, on the 102 headed south, we have a report of a motor vehicle collision around distance marker 72 south.

0: southbound. Now, the section of that roadway is actually closed at the moment, and we're just trying to get some more information on what the actual detour will be. But if you're headed south and you're getting up on that Main Street turnoff that would get you into Stewiacke, I would think that right now it looks like you would just get up off of the ramp, or you would take the ramp off the highway to that Main Street turnoff, and then you would just get down the other side and you'd be able to get past where that at least brief closure is happening. So be prepared for that right now. Traffic backed up for about 4 kilometers. So safety first. You don't want to come up on that one too quickly. 902-222-3802 if you have any more information.
1: Well, you probably know Halifax's McKay Bridge, that's known as the New Bridge, is nearing the end of its life. By 2040, it needs to be either replaced or refurbished. But Nova Scotia's government has yet to decide how it will proceed. Today, the province launched a call for proposals to assess the logistics and cost of each option. However, it's not the first time the province has researched this project. In 2021, a study found it would cost at least $1 billion to replace the bridge. This new call for proposals means there will be at least another 2 years before a decision is made on the bridge's future. Public Works Minister Fred Tilley and other officials spoke with reporters, including the CBC's Michael Gorman, at a news conference earlier today.
2: How is this not just the government kicking this work down the road?
3: So this is about due diligence to make sure that we have the appropriate narrows crossing for the future. So it's about taking all of the information that was previously gathered by Halifax Harbour Bridges, compiling all that together, looking at providing a detailed business case on costing of each option, risks, responsibilities, and impacts of each option, not only on costs, but on social, et cetera. So this is due diligence. We know we have the time to do this right. And if we're going to do it, we need to make sure that we build a corridor for the future.
2: Is there anything to do with the fact that the province is broke?
3: No, I wouldn't say it has anything to do with the province being broke. I think it's about due diligence, and I think it's about looking at the appropriate option for the appropriate current time and also into the future.
4: Minister, you say you have time, but Halifax was ranked as having the third worst traffic in Canada last year behind Toronto and Vancouver. You've got people coming in for the subcontracts. How much time do you really have here?
3: Well, that's a great question. And when we look at what we're doing with our regional transportation plan with Link Nova Scotia, we're looking at short-term initiatives that are going to improve traffic flow. We're looking at medium and longer-term initiatives. So the replacement of the McKay, which was identified in the regional transportation plan as well, is another piece to that puzzle. But for the development of that crossing, we want to make sure that we have the appropriate sizing, the appropriate scale, the appropriate number of lanes, the appropriate active transportation. We have a lot of things to look at as we move forward.
4: So it's 2 years before you get the study back, probably another year or two to study the study. How long before we actually get a completed option here?
3: So I believe that, we're looking at probably 2.5 years before we, know what the option will be. But we're going to be pushing. We're pushing this organization, that successful group, to move quickly. There's a lot of data already allocated and already there for them to start with. So we're not starting from scratch in this endeavor at all.
4: So, but how long before we have a replacement bridge or third bridge, whatever it's going to be? Are we talking 10 years, 12 years, 50, 20? What?
3: Again, I wouldn't want to speculate because that will obviously depend on the option that's chosen. But it's important by 2040 that we have a replacement or another option built for that. Yes, that would be the life of the McKay.
2: That's in line with the tender documents you put out recently. Whatever is going to replace the McKay or a refurb McKay will be complete by 2040.
3: And operational.
2: It's been suggested that the removal of the tolls will make it more difficult for the province to access federal funding for this project when you get to that point. Can you comment on whether or not that's the case?
5: I would say it's too early to tell what funding would be for the project. I mean, the federal government on this type of project, we haven't talked to anybody yet on where we are. This is pretty early days for this type of study, so I wouldn't want to comment on any of that. But

0: there hasn't been anything that I've seen so far on the removal of the tolls and federal funding, but we haven't really talked to anybody on the funding yet, but we'll certainly be reaching out to people to how to fund it, fund this type of project once you get the information in.
1: Okay. More wear and tear. That's true.
2: And so from an engineering perspective, from a prep perspective, you know, this announcement today feels like things are slowing down. I think most people figured by now you'd be in a position to have a plan. Does this approach that you're taking right now in any way delay something that you should be doing sooner?
1: No, I don't think we're slowing down at all. In fact, you know, the recent past, we spent a lot of time reassessing the condition of the structure itself, doing life cycle analysis. And since some of these first studies were done, 10 years have passed. There's a lot of water under the bridge, per se. And so we now need to recast this in the current light and make some, put some decisions in front of government, or put some evidence in front of government to make some decisions here about the future of the McKay.
3: Public Works Minister Fred Tilley, Deputy Minister for Link Nova Scotia Peter Hackett, and Halifax Harbour Bridges CEO Tony Wright in that order. Today, the province launched a call for proposals to assess the logistics and cost of either refurbishing or replacing the McKay Bridge. Any update, Rob?
4: Yeah, just got a new information on this incident on the 102 headed south. The highway now closed between Brookfield and Stewiacke. Still trying to work out exactly what the detour would be there. We'll let you know as soon as we get more information.
5: Fitz and Arch are back.
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5: On a new case with an old pattern.
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8: 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Trust me.
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10: I'm Stephanie Skanderas. Tonight, Manitoba battles devastating floods while Spain fights one of its deadliest wildfires on record. Plus, a CBC investigation uncovers the mass scalper who's really running StubHub. 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
11: From CBC News, The World This Hour, I'm Kaz Boivin. Manitoba will be sending $500 cash advances to residents who've applied for flood relief. Communities in the province's west have been hit hard by torrential rainfall over the past month, with floods washing out roads and soaking basements. Manitoba Premier Wab Kanu says they're answering the calls for relief.
12: We've received 1,800 applications for help from individuals in the flood-affected areas. Now, to these 1,800 of our fellow Manitobans, we have our finance department and EMO working through the weekend to put money into your hand.
11: The province has faced criticism from some residents in flood-affected areas who say help has not come quick enough. Kanu says Manitoba will match all flood relief donations to the Canadian Red Cross, starting with an initial $15 million. An Ontario judge has sentenced a British man to 3.5 years in prison for manslaughter. Robert Evans Jr. pleaded guilty in the death of a restaurant owner in the city of Owen Sound. Philip Lee Shannock reports on the community's reaction.
13: Doesn't bring Sharif back for his family, for his daughter, for anybody in the community.
14: Owen Sound Mayor Ian Boddy says still the community is glad the case is over. Justice Christopher Chorney sentenced Robert Evans Jr. to 42 months in jail, as recommended by the Crown and Defense, saying his swift flight from the country reflects that he knew how serious what he had done was. 25-year-old Evans Jr. admitted he punched Sharif Rahman, who fell, struck his head, and died in hospital. The restaurant owner had confronted Evans Jr., his father, and uncle when the three left without paying. They were arrested in the UK and brought back to Canada. Boddy says he hopes Rahman's generosity guides the community.
13: I hope we all learn something from him. I hope we all carry forward that caring for each other.
14: Evans Jr.'s father and uncle were both sentenced to 21 months each as accessories after the fact. Philip Lee Shannock, CBC News, Toronto.
11: Statistics Canada says the economy added about 18,000 new jobs last month. That's enough to move the unemployment rate down 0.1 point to 6.5%. The report shows jobs numbers increased for youth but declined for those 55 and over. British police have arrested a 26-year-old man in connection with the alleged murder of a former UK cabinet minister and

0: home, served as Conservative Prime Minister John Major's employment minister in the mid-1990s, and later joined the Reform UK party. Deputy Chief Constable Matt Longman gave details on the circumstances of her death.
1: Officers were called to Miss Widdicombe's home at Haytor by the ambulance service on Thursday, the 9th of July. 78-year-old Miss Widdicombe was located deceased within the property. She has sustained serious injuries.
0: Longman says the killing is not being treated as an act of terrorism and there's no evidence it was politically motivated. He also did not say whether the suspect and Widdicombe knew each other. Wildfires in southern Spain have left at least 12 people dead and more missing. As Anna Cunningham tells us, it's happening in an area popular with foreign tourists.
2: Hundreds of emergency responders and military personnel joined firefighters on the ground and in the air in the Los Gallardos region. The wildfire started late Thursday and in less than 24 hours burned through 7,900 hectares, racing across the dry forests and scrubland, destroying houses in its path and claiming lives. We are facing a tragedy, says Juan Manuel Moreno Bonilla, head of Andalusia's regional government. The majority of victims are believed to be foreign nationals. In one small village, four bodies were found in a burned-out right-hand drive car. They're believed to be British. Spain and other European nations are in a third heat wave. In places, temperatures are exceeding 40 degrees. And now there are fears that controlling this fire could become more complex if the wind shifts direction. Anna Cunningham, CBC News, London.
0: That is your World This Hour. 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
3: Thanks, Kaz, and welcome back, Nova Scotia. I'm Vern Ramisar, sitting in for Jeff Douglas, and you're on Main Street. Coming up, people on the South Shore are looking for answers after an emergency alert was rescinded on Wednesday night before the suspect was in custody. Nova Scotia's police watchdog says the man was shot and killed by police yesterday morning. Then a U.S. outbreak of a nasty intestinal bug caused by a tiny parasite has many people asking about food safety and fresh produce. We'll talk to an expert about that next. And close to the 6 o'clock, the World Cup isn't just about the matches. There is also the music and the memes. Coming up, pop culture columnist Rad Simon Pillay will be looking back at some of those highlights. But before that, with more exciting news about the world of traffic and things he's observing on the many, many maps and from his drones he's got around the city.
4: And the old traffic helicopter.
3: Rob Dublé.
4: Yeah, so the big one I think that is affecting most of Nova Scotians is the 102 headed south. We do have a report of an incident that happened there. You're going to see now that that section of highway between Brookfield and Stewiacke is actually closed. Now, only in those southbound directions. So just be aware of that. And there is not really a fantastic detour that I think would work best at this point. But if you're heading south, you might want to hang the right, go through Pleasant Valley and Green Creek, get down to Maitland, and then hook that left that would get you back down towards the 102 on Shubenacadie East. It does add a significant amount of time to the commute if you're moving through there. So you're going to have to plan accordingly. And then we will keep you up to date on anything else that happens or develops there. And when that reopens, we will be sure to let you know ASAP. Everything else that's on the board is quite manageable at this point. The peninsula is moving well, so are the bridges. There is, however, that job that's happening on the 103 between Martins River and Mahone Bay. It does see traffic at times move relatively slowly in both directions. So keep that information if you're back in your back pockets or if you're headed that way anytime soon. 902-222-3802 is the number to text or call if you see anything happening in traffic today. Now, there's Cassie with headlines.
5: Thanks, Rob. Well, a man seen in a viral video yelling racist slurs and death threats at two women in hijabs at a Halifax Costco last weekend has been released on bail pending his next court appearance. 37-year-old Randall Byron Publicover was arrested at a home on Nova Scotia's Eastern Shore yesterday afternoon. He allegedly threatened an officer with a weapon. Police then used a stun gun and he was arrested. Publicover's facing charges including public incitement of hatred, uttering threats, assault, and possession of a weapon for a dangerous purpose. The matter was adjourned at the defense's request today. He's been released on conditions until his next court appearance, September the 3rd. And Nova Scotians thinking about suicide or worried about someone else who may be thinking about suicide.

0: site will continue to have access to help through a simple three-digit number. The 988 number was launched 3 years ago and has been used by thousands. The province confirmed today that service will continue, and I will have more news coming out at 5:30.
1: Thank you very much, Cassie. Well, people on the South Shore are looking for answers. The RCMP issued and then cancelled an emergency alert on Wednesday night, even though the suspect in question was still at large. The alert was issued at 6 p.m. and warned of a dangerous man with a weapon. It urged people in Queens and Lunenburg counties to shelter in place. It was lifted late Wednesday night. But the next morning, Brian Myers says he spotted the suspect with a rifle on Highway 102 near Chelsea on his way home from work. Nova Scotia's police watchdog says RCMP later found and fatally shot the man that is now under investigation. Myers wonders why the alert was recalled if the man was still out there. He spoke with the CBC's Anjali Patel yesterday.
2: Last night, they were looking for a gunman, and there wasn't a whole lot of information about it. But then about 9 o'clock, they said that there was no more threat in the area, so I decided to pack things up and go to work and leave my wife at home all by herself and thinking that there was no threat. And then I did see a couple cops still kind of looking around the area, but not too many last night. And then this morning on my way home from work, just before 9, I was coming up through the area and it was just like any other day. There was no cops or anything around at all from last night. And then I was just driving by the location where they last saw him last night, and I seen somebody walk out of the driveway, and I was like, well, there's no way that's him. So then when I got closer, I was already swerving around him because he was out in the road. And then I was like maybe 20, 30 meters away, and then I could tell it was him because I could see the rifle. And he locked eyes with me basically, and I just kind of looked at him, and then I put my head down and took off so I could get around the corner to call 911, basically.
3: What was that like to just see someone out there with a rifle after getting this alert?
2: It was pretty crazy. I didn't really expect to see anybody, especially where they took the alert off last night and said there was no risk to the area or to the public in the area. But, I mean, it was definitely something you don't see every day.
3: Big question after all this was, why was the alert called off when, you know, you clearly saw him the next day?
2: Yeah, in broad daylight, walking down the road with a gun. But, I just don't understand why they would call that off if they didn't have any proof that he left the area and they didn't catch him. They didn't say that they caught him or didn't catch him. So they're just vague with their information.
1: Brian Myers speaking to the CBC's Anjali Patil. They were discussing an emergency alert that was issued on Wednesday night about a man with a weapon that was later lifted, even though the man was still at large. Pam Hubley is the councillor representing Chelsea in Lunenburg County. She's pushing for more answers for her constituents about how this could happen. She spoke with the CBC's Ben Dorman this afternoon.
4: So in the first alert, I didn't hear a whole lot. Everybody was adhering to what was put out there, and they had their doors locked, and, you know, what was on social media is about all I heard. The concern came when the first alert was lifted, and they said there wasn't a danger. And then to find out the next morning that he was pretty much in the same area that they saw him the day before. I think we deserve more answers on that question. People were home. They're in those areas, in the rural areas, a lot of people don't lock their doors. They've never had a threat. They don't see a threat. I think that we are owed an explanation.
1: Pam Hubley is a councillor representing Chelsea in the municipality of the District of Lunenburg. She was speaking about the aftermath of an emergency alert that was issued on Wednesday evening. It was then recalled, even though the suspect wasn't in custody. The man was fatally shot by the RCMP the next morning. That is now being investigated by the Serious Incident Response Team. The RCMP has not given any information on why the emergency alert was cancelled on Wednesday night.
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6: The way my body felt, that panic surging through my veins all the time, not understanding why this was happening, what was happening to me, because I was always a very positive person. And yet here I was, and I had

0: everything. I had everything on paper.
1: Patrick Gandon's teaching job burned him out. And when he quit and changed his own life, he was able to help change others.
2: I will acknowledge that the outcomes are important and to do them well is important. But without the joy of the process, it's just another checkbox. And I don't want to live a checkbox life. And I learned that here. And I learned that from Patrick.
1: The Art of Life, a documentary from Sarah Keaveney-Voss. 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

0: 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And one man who's everywhere all the time is Rob Dubley with the latest in traffic on a Friday.
1: Yeah, unfortunately, not the best news. So the Highway 102 headed south, there's a report of a motor vehicle collision that happened there a short while ago. And it does mean that a section of the highway is actually closed at this point. So if you are in that area, the highway closed between Brookfield and Stewiacke. I can see now that some traffic is starting to back up headed south before that Brookfield exit. And I may not have given the best advice. I don't even know why I didn't think of this earlier. If you actually get off the

0: Highway at Brookfield. This is much better advice than what I gave you last time. You could take Highway 2 that would head south. That travels right alongside the 102 headed south. And it would get you all the way down to Stewiacke, where you may be able to get back onto the highway in that area. Now, northbound traffic seems to be fine in that area, so you don't have to worry about that. But if you do decide to take Highway 2, do note that traffic is starting to get busier on that stretch of roadway, even before that intersection with Main Street that would get into Stewiacke. And there's actually a report of a collision that has happened in that intersection on the Stewiacke side of things, not the highway side of things. So if you're headed towards the highway, you might be slowed down as well. So it's a bit gummy and confusing in that area. So travel with caution. Everything else that's on the board at this point does seem to be pretty good. Like the peninsula's moving really well. Bridge is having a pretty good afternoon. There's this tiny bit of traffic building up on the Forest Hills extension towards your headed, when you're headed towards that intersection with Main, sorry. And then the 103 headed in both directions between Martins River and Mahone Bay again today is seeing some construction. So we do see traffic move fairly slowly at times in that area. I guess you could say the same thing for the 101 down near Annapolis Royal. There's a small section where traffic does get pretty intense at sometimes. 902-222-3802 is the number that you can text or call with any of your traffic updates this afternoon.
1: Dozens of senators are often not showing up to the Red Chamber. CBC News did an analysis of a 12-month period and found only 8 senators had a perfect attendance record over that time. Others were absent for anywhere between 1 and 54 days. The Senate only sat for 76 days in that time period. Today, Canada's industry minister was asked about this. Melanie Joly says the Prime Minister must be able to appoint senators who are, quote, willing to do the hard work, end quote. Here's that exchange.
2: Do you have any concerns about chronic absenteeism in Senate? We have figures that show that some bills have passed with barely half of all senators voting.
3: Obviously, we value the importance of the Senate. The Senate is an important institution, and we need to be able to have access to that, important second thought, second look at our different bills. And we'll continue to work with senators to develop not even a better relationship, but I must say, a better way of cooperating to have really strong benefits for all Canadians. My point is of course, we need to make sure that we appoint competent senators, those that are willing to do the hard work, because the work that is being done within Parliament is extremely important. At a time where trust in our institutions is questioned, we need to make sure that we abide by our fundamental duty of representing Canadians.
1: That was Industry Minister Melanie Joly in Montreal today. In announcing an overhaul to the Senate appointments process earlier this week, Prime Minister Mark Carney signaled he wants to see a change in how the place operates so it's equipped to advance ambitious legislation, end quote. Well, you may have heard in the news this week about an outbreak of a nasty intestinal bug in the U.S. It's spread across several states, sickening almost 3,000 people and sending dozens to hospital. It's caused by a tiny parasite called Cyclospora and often transmitted by consuming infected fresh fruits and vegetables. The federal government says they aren't currently investigating any outbreaks in Canada, and the risk of infection for people in this country is low. But it may have you asking how to wash and prepare fresh produce to reduce the risk of acquiring a foodborne illness. For his insight, we've reached Lawrence Goodrich. He's the director of the Canadian Research Institute for Food Safety at the University of Guelph. Hi there, Lawrence.
4: Good afternoon.
1: So what is the Cyclospora parasite that's causing outbreaks in the U.S.?
4: This is a microscopic organism. It's found in human feces and then therefore can get into water that's untreated. And then if that water is used to irrigate fresh fruits and vegetables, that can lead to contamination of those fresh produce. Also, people who are doing harvesting of the fresh produce can contaminate them if there's no access to infrastructure like toilets in the field and potable running water that they can use their hands, that they can wash their hands with after using the toilet.
1: Now, the Public Health Agency of Canada says they're not investigating any outbreaks of Cyclospora in this country. How concerned should Canadians be about these outbreaks in the U.S.?
4: I don't think

is any real cause for Canadians to be concerned at this time. As you've noted, there's no cases or outbreaks in Canada right now. There is one caveat to that, and that is for Canadians who are traveling to the U.S. I note that

0: Canada. And so any Canadians traveling through those states or to those states could be at risk. And so there are some things that the Canadians can do in that scenario. That is to avoid the types of fruits and vegetables that typically are contaminated by this parasite. That would include things like blueberries and strawberries and raspberries, things that have nooks and crannies where the parasite can attach and hide, because washing those fruits will not remove the parasite. So another thing that people can do, choose fruits with a smooth surface like grapes or fruits that have a rind that can be peeled off. And the last thing people can do is to cook their fresh produce, though I note that we usually don't do that.
1: That kind of defeats the purpose for a lot of people, doesn't it?
0: Yeah.
1: And you mentioned a lot of the cases there in Michigan. Why Michigan?
0: That's a great question, and one that there's no current answer to, because the source of the outbreak is remains unknown. So until we know what's caused the outbreak, we won't be able to definitively answer that. But it certainly seems like Michigan is the center of the outbreak, and that could provide some clues as to what's causing the outbreak. Is it like a local water source that the chlorination has failed, for example? Is it a particular fresh produce item that was only shipped to that state and to that location where people are sick? And we'll have to wait and see.
1: So does normal washing not remove the contaminant?
0: Normal washing will not reduce the risk of becoming sick, because the parasite is very good at attaching to the surfaces of fruits and vegetables, particularly those that have nooks and crannies. And so washing will remove some of it, but not all of it. And so, people who consume that can still get sick. I want to make it clear, though, this doesn't mean that washing fresh produce is not a good idea. It is. Fresh produce has, soil on it. It can have pesticide residues, and so washing can remove those, but it typically does not remove foodborne pathogens that make people sick.
1: I know I had an unpleasant experience with a salad mix a few years ago, and since then, whenever I have any fresh produce or vegetables or things like that, I wash it in a half vinegar, half water solution, and let it soak for about 30 seconds or a minute, and then rinse it out. Would that help?
0: No.
1: Oh, okay. Well, so much for that idea. I'm going to save a fortune on vinegar from now on.
0: Yes, but it's still good. It's still good to wash your produce.
1: Okay, and so beyond fresh fruit and vegetables, what advice do you have on food safety for other summertime meals like barbecues and picnics?
0: Yeah, and you've just raised exactly that. This is a season for barbecues, outdoor get-togethers, and this is a time when we see people become ill due to, with an increasing numbers because of food prepared in the home. I like to say there's four things that people can do to reduce their risk of foodborne illness during the summer. That's cook, clean, separate, and chill. So cook raw meats properly to the proper temperature using a meat thermometer, paying particular attention to ground meats. Hamburgers, for example, and other ground meats. That's because bacteria can often get into the middle of the burger when it's being produced. And if the meat is not cooked well done all the way through, then the bacteria in the middle can survive. And we've seen people become sick from consuming undercooked burgers. That's different than a steak, which is an intact piece of meat where the bacteria is on the surface. So even cooking a steak rare is okay, because that even that little amount of heat will kill anything on the surface. And then cleaning, so clean kitchens and food preparation surfaces, utensils, washing one's hands before preparing food and after using the bathroom is important to reduce contamination. Separate, that's another big thing that we see is a problem in the summer, where people will put their raw meat on a plate and take it out to the grill, put it on the grill, come back in with that plate, and prepare fresh produce items on that same plate without cleaning it. And that can lead to contamination of those fresh produce items, like tomatoes and lettuce that we don't cook. And so people can get sick after consuming that. And then finally, chill, placing foods promptly in the refrigerator. It's warm now, leaving food at room

0: temperature that's called the danger zone, where bacteria grow to high numbers quite quickly, certain, especially in foods like potato salad and other creamy foods like that. And so people have become sick from consuming that.
1: All right, Professor, thank you so much for all the guidelines.
0: Thank you.
1: Lawrence Goodridge is a professor of food safety at the University of Guelph. And for an update on what's going on in the world of traffic now, let's go to Rob. Well, we didn't really, not going to Rob, we've been together the whole day.
2: Yeah, but yeah, right. Yeah. We're almost within arm's reach.
1: Almost.
2: Yeah.
1: Thankfully, not quite.
2: Traffic on the 102 heading south, still having a bit of a go. Earlier incident has resulted in a closure of the 102 between Brookfield and Stewiacke, and only in those southbound lanes. So you're not going to be able to get through there. The detour, if you're trying to get head south, would be to get hang the left, I guess, and get off at Brookfield, take Highway 2 down to Stewiacke, then you should be able to work yourself back onto the 102 and continue your route to wherever you need to be going. But just note that if you are on Highway 2 and you're heading into that Main Street or Kitchener Street intersection and outside of Stewiacke, traffic is quite busy as people do try to avoid the 102. So you do see some backup getting down into that intersection. So you might have a little bit of a wait moving through there. And that is definitely the biggest issue that's on the board right now. Everything else seems to be moving fairly well. There's a couple spots where you'll see some busy intersections and you'll see bridge traffic, but certainly not the kind of situation where you're going to see any major delays happening. I think the only other delay that's on the map right now would be this construction on the 103 that's between Martins River and Mahones Bay. It does affect traffic in both directions. So if it is part of your plan to maybe get down that way this evening or this weekend, you're going to have to, you know, allot yourself a little more time for the commute. If you see anything else, 902-222-3802.
3: Here is the CBC News for Nova Scotia. Good evening, I'm Cassie Williams. A man who allegedly yelled racist slurs and death threats at two women in hijabs at a Halifax Costco location last Saturday has been released on conditions pending his next court appearance. Those conditions include that he not come within 50 meters of the store or any Islamic community center in HRM. He must also surrender any weapons and is not allowed to have any knives except for the purpose of food preparation or work. HRP, with the help of RCMP, went to a home in Port Dufferin on Nova Scotia's eastern shore yesterday around 3 p.m. In a news release, police say the man allegedly brandished a weapon. Police then used a stun gun on him and arrested him. Randall Byron Publicover is facing a number of charges, including public incitement of hatred, uttering threats to cause bodily harm, assault, resisting a peace officer, and possession of a weapon for a dangerous purpose. His next court appearance is scheduled for September 3rd. A local councillor in Lunenburg County says her constituents deserve answers after RCMP issued and then canceled an alert Wednesday night near Chelsea, Nova Scotia. The alert was in relation to a man who had been spotted in the area with a firearm. It wasn't until the next morning that police located and fatally shot the man, according to Nova Scotia's police watchdog. Pam Hubley is councillor representing Chelsea in Lunenburg County.
4: They were told all night that there was not a threat, that everything was okay. And then to find out the next morning that he was pretty much in the same area that they saw him the day before. I think we deserve more answers on that question. People were home in those areas, in the rural areas. A lot of people don't lock their doors. They've never had a threat. They don't see a threat. I think that we are owed an explanation.
3: The Serious Incident Response Team is investigating the fatal shooting, but RCMP did not provide any information on why the emergency alert was canceled Wednesday night. The Cape Breton Regional Hospital is once again accepting patients in its overnight detox unit. Nova Scotia Health paused the service last summer while it searched for new doctors to provide addictions treatment. Dr. David Martel is the province's medical lead on addictions. He says recruiting new doctors took longer than expected, but he's pleased patients are now getting the help they need.
5: One of the things we strive to do is to have care like this available in all parts of the province. And sometimes it's more difficult to do in some regions than in others, but I think we've achieved some of that equity with this unit reopening and with this service being whole again, which is great.
3: The regional hospital in Sydney has 8 beds for overnight detox. Martel says the unit has 2 new doctors and the health authority has created a telephone network of support so doctors in other parts of the province can be on call if needed. It will be at least two more years before the province makes a decision about the future of the A. Marie McKay Bridge. A call for proposals launched today to assess logistics and the cost of refurbishing or replacing the aging bridge. Dig a tunnel or some other way to connect Halifax and Dartmouth. Public Works Minister Fred Tilley says the business case produced will build on previous studies that already considered future options for the span.
6: Risks, responsibilities, and impacts of each option, not only on cost, but on social, etc. So this is due diligence. We know we have the time to do this right. And if we're going to do it, we need to make sure that we build a corridor for the future.
3: Tilley says the current bridge is safe and the plan remains to have whatever option is selected ready by 2040. Opposition members say the government is delaying a project that needs to start sooner. And finally, a company which operated a call center in Liverpool does in fact owe its former employees a total of nearly $200,000. That's according to a recent decision by the Nova Scotia Labour Board. Ben Dornan has more.
7: Global Empire Corporation shut down operations in Nova Scotia 2 years ago, a few weeks after its biggest client, Lifeline Systems Company, canceled their contract. Global Empire claimed that because it didn't have any control over that contract cancellation, it didn't need to pay its employees in lieu of notice for terminating them effective immediately on March 15, 2024. But the Nova Scotia Labour Board dispelled that claim last month, writing, quote, Global Empire is the author of its own misfortune rather than a victim of an event beyond its control, unquote. The board says the company itself didn't do enough to uphold its side of its contract with Lifeline, upholding its 2025 decision saying the company must pay just under $194,000 to 69 of its former employees. Provincial Labour Skills and Immigration Minister Nolan Young told reporters Thursday that the company ought to pay.
8: I mean, first and foremost, I mean, the workers, they deserve the wages and benefits that they're entitled to, right? But, you know, as government, we won't hesitate to take any action to protect workers.
7: Young declined to specify what steps the government will take or whether the province has the authority to enforce this decision, considering that Global Empire Corporation is not based in Nova Scotia. Ben Dornan, CBC News, Halifax.
3: And that's the CBC News for Nova Scotia.
1: Thank you very much, Cassie. Now, Paul McGowan is here with today's business news. Hi, Paul.
9: Hi, Vern.
1: Well, let's start with the newest job numbers for June. What did we see last month?
9: We saw, I mean, the headline is that the Canadian economy added 18,000 jobs. That pushed the unemployment rate down to a six-month low of 6.5%. As you can probably guess, there is good news and bad news in those numbers. The bad news is that most of those 18,000 jobs are part-time work. And if you look specifically at goods-producing sectors like manufacturing, the economy shed 43,000 of those jobs. But the part-time jobs are good news for students seeking summer employment. Youth aged 15 to 24 added 33,000 jobs in June. And Doug Porter, chief economist at BMO Financial Group, says that overall the jobs report is encouraging.
10: It's kind of a big deal that, you know, the unemployment rate, not just for young people, but more broadly, has come down over the past year. A lot of the headlines in recent months and even in the past year have been how much the Canadian economy is struggling. You know, there was even talk, of course, a little bit more than a month ago about a so-called technical recession. Well, this is a really strange technical recession to have the unemployment rate dropping over the last year.
9: And Porter did say that youth unemployment is still on the high side. It's sitting at 12.7%, but that is well down from this time last year.
1: And let's talk about retail. A Canadian clothing company had a stellar first quarter, I understand.
9: Yeah, that's the Vancouver-based clothing company Aritzia. They doubled their profits in Q1 over the same period last year. They also boosted their sales forecasts for the rest of this year. And it's worth noting that part of this boom for the company comes from U.S. expansion. U.S. sales for Aritzia accounted for two-thirds of their first quarter revenue. But their sales in Canada are up by 25%. And retail analyst Bruce Winder says that Aritzia is doing just about everything right.
11: If you think about sort of an Olympic performer, this would be like a string of tens in terms of their quarter. I think their product is fantastic. They got it right. They got their inventory numbers right. They've got their price points right. They got their marketing right. They got the in-store experience right. They've got their omni-channel and online capability right. I don't think there's much they're doing that's wrong. I think almost everything is right now like a 10 out of 10.
9: The other thing Winder pointed to was that Aritzia has been laser focused on their sweet spot, which he describes as affordable luxury, and where, you know, fast fashion at a lower price point can be more fickle and more subject to changing consumer tastes. He thinks Aritzia seems to have

0: found a more enduring appeal, and they also have less competition for that segment of the market.
1: And finally, Paul, a classic childhood toy that I may or may not have eaten at certain points in my childhood is marketing itself to adults now. What is Blooms by Play-Doh?
0: Well, at its most simple, it is another attempt by a toy company to expand its potential market. It's Play-Doh for adults, and conceptually, it's very similar to Lego Botanicals, which is a line of buildable flower arrangements that are marketed to adults. The premise being that you can, you know, display them in your home because, God forbid, you just enjoy putting together Lego for the fun of it. But so Blooms by Play-Doh is a kit featuring all of the tools you need to create a bouquet of flowers out of Play-Doh, which includes specialized tools. It also includes a setting spray so that your flowers don't melt into puddles of colored dough. It even includes a clear vase for display of your finished bouquet. And Vern, I don't doubt that Blooms will find its market. I do wonder, though, about the enduring appeal of flowers that smell not like roses or lilies, but sort of like the inside of a cheap Halloween mask.
1: And whether they're edible, after all.
0: Okay. I mean, I think you're allowed to eat them, is my understanding.
1: I think it says non-toxic, yeah. Paul, yeah. Thank you so much for the updates.
0: Thanks, Vern.
1: Paul McGowan with our business news. And with our traffic news, we've got Rob Dubley.
2: Still not the best news for the 102 heading south. It's still closed between Brookfield and Stewiacke. There's a little bit of a lineup happening as you're coming into the Brookfield area, and there may actually be some type of incident that has happened within that lineup, so keep your eyes open through there. Once you get to the detour section, you're probably going to want to hang the left, get over to Brookfield, then get down Highway 2, which will get you all the way down to Stewiacke, and right at this sort of Kitchener Road, Main Street, Highway 2 intersection. But if you do that, and it's probably the better option, there is quite a bit of traffic built up before that intersection. So just be prepared for a wait through there. If you're heading northbound, the 102 is still open, so you don't have to worry about that. And if you have any more details on anything else in traffic, 902-222-3802.

0: That's Die Die, the World Cup anthem performed by Shakira and Burna Boy. Those two will be taking the stage again during the first ever halftime show at the World Cup's final match. And they'll be doing so alongside Canada's own Justin Bieber, Madonna, and K-pop group BTS. With the World Cup finale just over a week away, we're looking at the pop culture highlights with our very own Friday columnist, Rad Simon-Pillay. Hello, Rad.
1: Hi, Vern.
0: Well, like me, you're not typically a sports watcher, I understand.
1: Yeah, no.
0: But there are World Cup stars that break containment. They truly get the world paying attention. Who are those stars for you?
1: Yeah, I mean, look, going into this World Cup, I think both you and I will know the names Ronaldo and Messi. I mean, they were already ringing out loud because those two are two of the most famous people in the world. I mean, they're stars who arguably eclipse Taylor Swift when it comes to capturing the world's attention. But then I think the star who really broke containment, I mean, you could probably already predict who I'm going to say, like the one that broke containment during the World Cup is Erling Haaland. You know, of course, there's those who follow sports probably already knew this guy was one of the world's best players. But it was during the World Cup that those of us who are not soccer fans were all of a sudden mesmerized by the guy that the internet has dubbed the Targaryen looking goon on the field. I mean, look, like that, of course, is a Game of Thrones reference, as if like Erling Haaland is the guy that can summon dragons on the field. And we've just been, you know, we've been obsessed with this flowing blonde hair, very blonde stallion look, and his massive 6'5 frame and explosive speed and the finesse in his movements. I mean, it just seems to contradict physics. And then, you know, he's been making a real show of it, right? Like scoring goals off people's heads, really allowing his comic personality to shine through. I mean, it's not surprising that he's a YouTuber as well. So he's been making these vlogs about his adventures for nearly 3 million subscribers. So, you know, he knows how to use his humor and his presence to command the audience in the stadium and on the internet. And, you know, we're now at the point where if you Googled Erling Haaland, you'll get a little Easter egg. A bunch of Vikings will roll past the bottom of your screen.
0: He's quite the showman. And now the Viking row is, of course, a chant for Norway's team. And it's been turning heads at all the games and even in the streets. Let's have a listen.

0: That's Erling Haaland leading the Norway team and the fans in the stadium of the Viking Row after Norway defeated Brazil last week. Rad, it's not just Erling Haaland that's captured the internet's attention. It seems to be the whole team, right?
1: Absolutely. I mean, I think that team has captured people's attentions because they have been deemed this sort of underdog success, much like Team Canada and Cabo Verde. I think no one, as I understand it, was expecting those teams to make it as far as they did. And of course, Norway is still in play at the World Cup. And, you know, that Viking row is one of the first things that broke the internet, right? Like, it's like seeing that entire crowd synchronizing their rowing movements with that rhythmic battle cry. It's just been this really rousing feat, not just at the games, but as on the streets, as you said, and even Times Square.
0: Now, we played this year's anthem, Die Die, off the top. What captured your attention in terms of music of the World Cup?
1: Yeah, you know, like, there's been this really fascinating mix of global superstars on the actual soundtrack released by FIFA, right? Because you have, like, a song like Game Time, which is a duet between Future, a very mumbly hip-hop star, and then Afrobeat hitmaker Tyla, who's, by the way, sophomore album drops in a couple weeks. And then you got another Afrobeat star, Rema, going really hard on a song called Goals with K-pop star Lisa and Brazilian singer Anitta. And, you know, the thing that I find that's fascinating is, like, you know, where they're drawing all these very incongruent stars from all over the world and putting them together, and they're creating these very hyperactive, energetic anthems. But these songs feel more like very engineered and overproduced star-powered collaborations. Like, they don't connect like Die Die, which is, you know, that song just so perfectly grasps the vibe the World Cup should be going for, because it's a song where it's global in its influences, but instead of a clash of sounds, it finds this joyous harmony between the two of, like, the world's best, Shakira and Burna Boy. And, you know, of course, Shakira is a World Cup vet. Her previous anthem for the World Cup, Waka Waka, is probably the most recognizable World Cup anthem after Ricky Martin's Cup of Life, which, you know, everyone recognizes because it's the go, go, go, ale, ale, ale. But the song that I really fell in love with from this year's World Cup is Illuminate, which is a collaboration between Canada's own Jessie Reyez and Palestinian-Chilean artist Eliana. Have a listen.

0: So, you know, I just find that song so much more rousing and dramatic and ultimately more joyful than any of the other FIFA tracks. And even when it comes to, like, the opening ceremonies when a lot of these songs were performed, like, I think Canada won, right? Because you had the three opening ceremonies, like the one in Canada, the one in the U.S., and the one in Mexico. And I thought Jessie Reyez and Eliana, they really put on a much more spectacular performance with this song than any of their counterparts, like Shakira and Burna Boy included.
1: Now, you mentioned Waka Waka, now it'll be stuck in my head for the rest of the day. The World Cup hasn't just been fun and games, though, right? There's also been politics, global tension, and unfortunately racist incidents. What do you make of that?
0: You know, I mean, the sad thing is I feel like it almost comes with this territory, right? Because I think the tensions of the world, the flaws of our societies are going to be bound to be reflected in an event like the World Cup. And so, you know, in that respect, like, we've seen the overtly anti-black racist comments directed at against French superstar Kylian Mbappe on social media from a Paraguayan politician. We've seen Argentinian fans, they've been recorded being extremely racist and abusive towards, like, world-famous streamer Aisho Speed and towards Egyptian and Cabo Verde fans. And in terms of, like, political tensions, you know, I think the most glaring situation involves Iran, right? Because the U.S. is currently at war with Iran. The Iranian team has suffered for it. All their games were in the U.S., but they were not allowed to stay in the country, so they had to keep flying in for their games from Mexico. And, of course, you had also, like, this opposition to the Iranian team from fans themselves who were opposed to the Iranian regime and their history of human rights abuses. And, you know, I think Trevor Noah, you know, he made this really interesting point in a video he posted to Instagram about how these Iranian players were shouldering burdens that no other team had to shoulder, right? They had to answer for their country in a way that no other team had to. Have a listen.
2: Yeah, they played like a fair, solid game, a fair, solid game. And still, every press conference afterwards, they don't get asked questions about the game.
3: No.
2: The media keeps trying to trap them into saying something controversial. What do you think of what's happening in the Straits of Hormuz? The guy's like, yo, bro, I'm a footballer. I'm here to talk about football. But they don't ask this of any of the American players, right? They don't ask the Canadian players, what do you think about the North America trade agreement that might be falling apart? They don't ask them about that.
0: So that was Trevor Noah pointing out the double standard. And, you know, like, it's true. Like, American players don't get asked to answer for Trump or the violence perpetrated by ICE or the global conflicts that America keeps meddling in, which I also think are fair questions to direct towards Canadian players as well. But it's interesting how much the system is built to only scrutinize certain countries and certain politics on the soccer field.
1: Now, you're all about the movies, Rad, right? So let's say someone was up for a soccer-themed movie, and I'm guessing you're... If you had to make a recommendation, I'm guessing it's not going to be that Sepp Blatter film from a few years ago.
0: nor would it be Bend It Like Beckham.
1: Okay, so what would you recommend?
0: Look, my favorite football soccer movie is actually, speaking of Iran, an Iranian film. It's called Offside. This is the movie from Jafar Panahi, who's the filmmaker that's always been critical of the Iranian regime, and he's actually currently facing yet another prison sentence in Iran after his latest film, It Was Just an Accident, went to the Oscars. So he keeps getting these prison sentences or house arrests and such because of how critical his films are. And Offside, I mean, this is the movie he released 20 years ago, right before he was famously imprisoned for the first time for the movies he makes. And it's about a group of girls who want to see Iran's soccer team play Bahrain in a World Cup qualifying match. But because Iran doesn't allow women to attend soccer games, they dress up as boys to sneak into the stadium. So, you know, still very relevant and tragic, a tragic comedy, really. And ultimately a very hopeful movie about soccer, but also about Iranian society from one of the world's best filmmakers. So absolutely must-see movie. It's called Offside.
1: Thank you so much, Rad.
0: Thanks for having me.
1: That's pop culture columnist Rad Simon-Pilley.
4: 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Please leave a message after the tone.
5: Hi, folks. It's Ken Schwartz calling from Two Planks and a Passion Theater at the Ross Creek Center for the Arts near Canning, Nova Scotia. 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We look forward to seeing you at Two Planks this summer. Thanks so much, you guys.
1: Well, cookie lovers unite. The next story is for you. Olivia Bierman is a popular online food influencer and cookbook author in Halifax. After sharing recipes online for a decade, she's teaming up with her sister Bridget to bake and sell goodies in HRM. Batch One Bakery offers homemade cookies straight out of the Bierman's kitchen. The CBC's Colin North spoke with Olivia about her career as a food influencer and what it's like to offer a tangible product to consumers.
3: So when I was vegetarian first, and then I wanted to kind of like dabble in plant-based. And when I was doing that, I realized there wasn't a lot out there in terms of like, you know, plant-based recipes and stuff. So that's kind of why I wanted to start posting what I was making, what I was eating, how I was making things that I used to love eating before in a plant-based version. And that was kind of back when it was becoming increasingly more popular, I guess, like back around 2017. It kind of started to boom online, and yeah, I just honestly fell in love with plant-based cooking, and I just wanted to share the recipes I was coming up with and like what I was eating with everyone, and it just really seemed to resonate.
6: For someone who's been in the game for as long as you have, what are some of the big changes you've noticed?
3: Yeah, I feel like food content now, it's just like, it's boomed. One of the biggest changes though, like when I first started, like I said, I started on YouTube and I was posting, it would be like a 10-minute long video on how to make a single recipe, whereas now it's like you're posting 10 to 20 second videos of how to make a recipe on TikTok or on Instagram. And I feel like, you know, the attention span has changed, but also just the sheer quantity of content that's out there. Like you can find a niche and you can find a platform to follow for absolutely everything. So yeah, it's just really interesting. Like it's just taken off so much.
6: You've been popular, you've been successful, and now you want to do, you're starting up a project with your sister that will be local to the HRM. Would you mind telling us about that?
3: So one of my most popular recipes online was always for my plant-based chocolate chip cookies. And I have for a long time wanted to figure out a way to kind of like share that passion and share the cookies locally. And my sister also grew up loving baking, same as me. And I just had a baby a couple months ago, and I've kind of just been on maternity leave, sort of, as a self-employed person can be. And I was like, you know what, why don't we just see if people are interested in doing sort of like a pre-order situation and ordering some cookies. And so we decided to just launch it and see if there was a demand. And yeah, we just both love baking and we decided to give it a go.
6: One aspect is very, you're in that online sphere, you're in the YouTube, you're in the algorithms. And then this is a passion project with your sister and it's very local. What has it been like to kind of, I feel like it would be such a shift from what you're normally doing to something where it's almost like you're kind of giving back to your community in a sense.
3: I feel like when you're online and you're creating, you have a sense of community, but it's almost like you're in this bubble on the internet where you're talking to people, but you're not face to face with them. And like you're connecting with people, but again, it doesn't feel real in the same way as obviously hanging out with people in real life. So this was just honestly a way to kind of try something new and yeah, just get out in the community, talk to people face to face, meet new people, maybe meet the people who had been following me online. And yeah, just kind of like have more of a community feel that's rooted in, you know, real life, like real people face to face. Because I feel like that is something that is missing a lot, especially for people who work online. And it's just really nice to kind of like get out in the community and meet new people.
6: And I know it's still early days for this little venture, but how have things been going so far for you?
3: Things are really good. So we wanted to launch pre-orders with a limited quantity just to kind of like see demand, and we sold out. So that gives us an idea that people are really interested in this. So yeah, I think, you know, for the next coming weeks, we'll do a little bit more quantity and just kind of start testing the waters there. But yeah, so far we have sold out of all of our cookie boxes that are available this week. So it's really exciting.
1: Olivia Bierman, an online food influencer, telling the CBC's Colin North about her new local endeavor, Batch One Bakery.
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8: Does a person whose only asset is, let's say, life insurance and a few other sundry items, do they need a will?
7: Lawyer Jessica Lyle answers your questions about wills and estate planning. That's Monday on Maritime Noon.
1: Well, we're in the final minutes of Main Street this Friday, so it's time to check in with Rob as we give you your final traffic report for the show.
9: Yeah, and unfortunately, I love when we come to the end of a program and I'm able to have everything wrapped up tightly with a nice little bow, but it doesn't look like that's going to happen in this situation. We are still seeing road closure in the southbound lanes of Highway 102. This is happening between Brookfield and Stewiacke. An earlier incident resulted in that closure, and it's been in effect for a little while. They do not have, at this point, a specific time when it is expected to reopen, so we're just going to have to play this one by ear for the next little bit. There is a detour in place. If you're coming down the 102, you actually should keep your eyes open. I did hear some rumblings that there may be some type of incident. There's a heavy line of traffic that's building up before the turnoff to Brookfield, and there may be some type of fender bender that happened in that line of traffic, so just be careful through there. You'll hang the left, get into Brookfield, you'll take Highway 2, continue to follow Highway 2 south, which runs parallel to the 102, and then you'll get into this intersection with Main Street, Kitchener Street, and Highway 2 in the Stewiacke area. And I should throw it out there as well that there's also quite a bit of traffic getting into that intersection, as of course that's the detour that would serve you the best in that area. If you decide that you're going to try and take your own route, Shorts Lake West Road is an option, but there is some type of incident that has happened there as well. So be careful. I guess that's kind of it. We'll see you Monday, and hopefully things won't be too long in that section of highway.
1: Yeah, and thanks to everyone who worked hard.

put the show together this week. Colin North with our associate producer today. Karsten Knox and Andrew Sampson helped us get stories from reporters to the show. Main Street was produced by Alex Mason and James Bonagle. And of course, thanks to Rob Dublay. Have a great weekend. James Bonagle will be here on Monday. I'm Vern Ramisar. Your World of Flower is coming up next.

This is CBC News serving the Maritimes. Good evening, I'm Cassie Williams. Here are some of the stories we're working on. According to an organizer, hundreds of people joined a procession earlier today, honoring Jenna Croucher and Mike McKenzie, the two paramedics who died this week in New Brunswick as they made their way back to PEI. It started in St. John, New Brunswick. Also in the news, a man seen in a viral video yelling racist slurs and death threats at two women in hijabs at a Halifax Costco last weekend has been released on bail pending his next court appearance. 37-year-old Randall Byron Publicover was arrested at a home on Nova Scotia's Eastern Shore yesterday afternoon. He allegedly threatened an officer with a weapon. Police then used a stun gun and he was arrested. He's facing charges including public incitement of hatred.

0: literature and in popular culture about the swamp as a place where monsters live.
1: In Beowulf, the swamp is associated with death and seen as the dwelling of the deceased. This poem helped inspire the Dead Marshes of J.R.R. Tolkien's Lord of the Rings trilogy.
2: There are dead things, dead faces in the water.
1: The Dead Marshes were also based on Tolkien's experience in World War I.